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Yes, 91.3 KBCS. John Coltrane with Wilbur Hardin there bringing you Dial Africa, because we're going to call him up and get connected to the continent that is such a rich source of all that is part of jazz, blues, music that we hear today. Thank you for being here on 91.3 KBCS for Roots, Rock, and Soul, the evening mix. My name is Greg, sharing with you select cuts from the KBCS library till 7 o'clock and featuring a special select mix of John Coltrane music from our vinyl library, all wax tonight till 7 o'clock. And it's all from the collection that we have here at KBCS. 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A bit excited to be doing it live tonight for you all, so I hope you're enjoying the mix I'm going to be presenting to you. That's all Coltrane, and I started off actually with the spiritual track from Coltranology Volume 2, and we just heard Dial Africa from the Dial Africa album in the Savoy Sessions, a 1958 release off of Savoy Records, as we're getting into Africa. From the Africa Brass Sessions Volume 2, there's actually another Africa / Brass album that has another slightly different version of this tune, but we're bringing you this one now here on 91.3 KBCS for a feature set of John Coltrane on wax for the Wednesday Wax 91.3 KBCS evening mix of Roots, Rock, and Soul. Glad to have you tuned in here. Keep thinking of something to say, then getting choked up, because it's a soundscape and a journey that Coltrane evolves through the years and has been such an inspiration to so much of the musical world out there. 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

John Coltrane, Africa. Taken off of the Africa Brass Sessions Volume 2 collection. Might not pop up on our Spinatron site quite right or our playlist, but if you go to our live stream at Facebook, YouTube, or Instagram, you'll be able to see the albums that I'm playing tonight. Good evening. My name is Greg D'Elia here on KBCS for your Wednesday Wax Roots Rock and Soul evening mix, where I enjoy sharing with you on Wednesdays vinyl selections from the KBCS vinyl library, because friends, yes, we have a vinyl library here as well, and quite an extent of music to share with you. And for this evening, John Coltrane on his 100th birthday, that would be today, and the amazing, incredible music that he brought to our world, and that was Africa. There's a few versions of that tune, actually two significant ones. One's a little bit longer, and it's also on another Africa Brass album that I'm going to play a different tune for you off of coming up next from The House That Train Built. The record label Impulse is often noted as how Impulse got its fame, was from John Coltrane. And I'm glad to be sharing with you these tunes tonight during our fall fun drive. I'm here in the studios with our general manager, Ben Brandow, asking for your contributions as we're trying to reach a $1,000 goal here for the hour. 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And we'll be bringing to you a little bit of Good Bait coming up, some more from the Impulse label, as we'll travel out of this world to Jupiter too. 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Continuing the Coltrane set for his 100th birthday here on Wednesday Wax, part of a Roots Rock and Soul evening mix at listener-supported community radio. That's right, you keep us on the air. 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Thank you so much for joining me here for this evening mix of Roots Rock and Soul.

Yes, John Coltrane from the Africa Brass Collection off Impulse Records, a 1961 release. 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And tonight is 2 hours of John Coltrane with the amount of Coltrane that we actually have in our vinyl library. 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We have about 6 minutes till we reach the top of an hour here for 6 o'clock. And we need to reach that goal of $1,000, but can't do it without you. 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We are tied up in the on-air room, but we can also reach out by phone, 425-564-5000. We'll try and grab that call. I'm just glad to be here and sharing with you these vinyl selections on John Coltrane's 100th birthday today. Here, KBCS celebrating with select cuts from our vinyl library of John Coltrane. And I have coming up next here an album that I've enjoyed, and it actually exists. I've only seen it on like compact disc, and I'm just amazed that this album is here, a 1958 release, Coltrane with Red Garland. Oh man, yes, getting into some of that soul train with this next cut, a song, Good Bait, which is actually a Count Basie and Tad Dameron collaboration, first recorded in the 40s by Dizzy Gillespie. Yes, the liner notes help learn more about the musicians and artists and the albums, and I know that like Nina Simone has a version of this tune as well. Good Bait. So glad to be bringing that to you next, where on this, Train plays little turns in the melody, giving it a slight minuet flavor. 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

Good bait. Glad that you're listening live here on KBCS 91.3 FM. Had my mic up to share with you all what's going on as we are also streaming live on our YouTube space at KBCS Radio, as well as on Facebook, KBCS Bellevue Seattle, and our Instagram. If you're tapped into that, you can catch me in the studios right now for your Wednesday Wax evening mix of roots, rock, and soul. My name's Greg. Thanks so much for joining me today. Quick shout out to a listener in Mexico. Thank you so much for tuning in on Facebook and checking out the sounds of Coltrane tonight, because I'm bringing you a special Coltrane vinyl mix for a Wednesday Wax celebration of its 100th birthday today. An incredible legend of jazz music creation and inspiration for us all to get inspired by speaking with music, sharing stories and soundscapes with music here on KBCS during our fall fun drive. 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And Louie in Seattle, Coltrane all the time. 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
1: 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My name is Greg, here in the evening mix for Roots Rock and Soul with a special Coltrane feature of vinyl selections that's from our library. 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That was the Impressions album. You can see it live. 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I can't wait. 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Another shout-out to Mexico. 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

Out of This World, John Coltrane and the John Coltrane Quartet from the Coltrane album released 1962 for a special Coltrane mix tonight on his 100th birthday during the KBCS Roots Rock and Soul Evening Mix, your Wednesday Wax Sound Selections. My name is Greg, sharing with you these select cuts for 2 hours in your evening, and so glad to be here for the Fall Fun Drive, asking as well for your contributions to help support KBCS today. 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So stay tuned here to KBCS for this evening mix of Roots, Rock, and Soul. Special focus dedication on John Coltrane for his 100th birthday. And I'm dropping a little bit of info here and there, but if you really want to hear some excellent details on the jazz musicians, artists, Coltrane, and jazz, tune into Giant Steps Monday nights at 11 o'clock here on KBCS. John Pye brought a special feature of Coltrane for this week for the September 21st episode for our Fall Fun Drive as well. 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Keep traveling with us on this soundscape of John Coltrane further into the atmosphere with Jupiter next here on listener-supported radio KBCS, celebrating John Coltrane's 100th birthday with a special vinyl mix of music from the KBCS Vinyl Library here for this Wednesday Wax evening, Roots, Rock, and Soul during our Fall Fun Drive. 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And thank

Nice. John Coltrane taking us to Jupiter, a variation version with John Coltrane on tenor saxophone there, speaking with the sax to all of you, and Rashied Ali on drums. That was recorded in 1967 at Van Gelder Studios. And thank you for being here on 91.3 KBCS, traveling the soundscape of Coltrane for his 100th birthday on a special Wednesday wax mix for this evening set of Roots Rock and Soul. We only have a few minutes left. I'm so thankful for all of you connecting and contributing online. My name is Greg, sharing with you an evening mix of Roots Rock and Soul here at KBCS Monday through Friday, and on Wednesdays sharing with you full vinyl selections for you. And this evening, I was amazed that we had these amount of Coltrane in our collection. I wanted to share it all with you this evening for our fall fun drive, where we've got just a few hundred dollars left in our goal and a match on the table, and only like 3 minutes here till 7 o'clock. We'll be switching on over to this evening Wednesday's Living the Blues coming up at 7. 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A big thank you to Evan in Utah. A big shout out to Mexico tuning in online. Thank you so much. Thank you to Carol and Jerry, Christine, Lenore, Susan, and you for your donations today here at KBCS for our fall fun drive. 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Finishing off this evening mix with Wise One from John Coltrane for this special 100th birthday celebration for our Wednesday wax evening set of Roots Rock and Soul. Thank you so much for joining me today. We just got 2 minutes left in the hour for you to donate now. kbcs.fm, click that green donate button. 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And as I always say, do your best to stay well, stay strong, and take care.

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1: Good evening, and welcome into this special edition of Living the Blues. I'm Onita Harris, this week's host. This show is dedicated to bringing you the best of the blues. 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Tonight, in this special edition, the blue we're going to use is turquoise. That's right, blues with green in it, like money. 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

And that batch of the blues we just heard, Stevie Ray Vaughan and Double Trouble, Testify, Coco Taylor, Greedy Man, and Eric Clapton, Blues from Across the Pond, Hurts Me Too. I'm Onita Harris. 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I'm Onita Harris, and this is Living the Blues. 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

out quick. My babe out quit me, and she made me say, straighten up, baby, why don't you fly right sometime? That will ease my temperature and cool my worried mind. Well,

and Lightning Hopkins, Mama's Baby Child. And at the top, Room Full of Blues, singing their anthem. I'm Onita Harris, and this is Living the Blues. 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I'm Onita Harris, and this is Living the Blues. Next, an international talent with her roots deep in Seattle. 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

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But I'm Jody, and I'm not like that, baby.

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0: Thanks for joining me on the second half of this edition of Living the Blues. I'm Onita Harris, this week's host. 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

Where you been this time of morning? I'm mad. You come in here this time of morning with your clothes all hanging off you. I know you've been cheating on me. I ain't no fool. I've been good to you, woman. Give you all of my paycheck every Friday. I come home on time. I don't cash my check. I signs my check. And I give it to you. I mean, I'm doing what I can. You seem to me, you don't appreciate what I'm doing. Some cat out there making love to you, got fine clothes, what I ain't got. But I'm working hard, trying to take care of you and my bills.

said you will be my baby until the end. But honey, I'm tired the way you're doing. I'm mad. Darling, baby, why don't you do right once in a while? I'm real nice to you, and you know I am. I'm mad. The old clock on the wall.

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I'm Onita Harris, your host. Even though we haven't met in person yet, I already know a lot about you. I know you're very sophisticated and have very discriminating taste. You are extremely emotionally and intellectually intelligent. 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
3: 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And thank you so much. We'll start this riot off with Ryan Quesada, Porch Cat, Trans Panic, and Avi Roque in Public Broadcast. Quesada is a transgender singer, songwriter, actor, YouTuber, speaker, and activist who brought together these three trans artists for this single just released September 14th, about which he said, quote, "I'm sick of watching ICE tear families apart while they defund public media and silence dissenting voices. But it's also a song about solidarity. Who will take care of us but us?" 91.3 KBCS.
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91.3 KBCS. This is DJ General Strike, and you're listening to Protest Tunes. And tonight's show is our top new protest songs of the last 3 months, summer 2026, or what I call Molotov Hot Tracks. You just heard Apes of State in Love Song for the Class War. Apes of State's a folk punk band originally from Lancaster, Pennsylvania, who've been making music since 2014. Starting as a solo project by April Hartman, the band grew into a more ramshackle ensemble. This is off their new album, Nothing Makes Sense Anymore, just released August 4th. Before that was Ron Gallo and Peter Thiel. We're in our fall fun drive, comrades, and we're looking for your financial support to keep the programming you love going strong. 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

91.3 KBCS. That was Brian Andrews in Backwoods Backwards. This progressive country artist hails from a one-stoplight town in Carroll County, Missouri, with no buildings higher than two stories. He quickly went from a pot welder to a charting country artist due to his sudden popularity on TikTok. This song anchors his new mixtape, Independence Day, released July 3rd. Before that, you heard Chris Pierce in Madonna of the San Joaquin. These are some of my favorite new protest songs released this summer, or what I call Molotov Hot Tracks, which is tonight's theme. This is DJ General Strike, and you're listening to Protest Tunes. 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

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This is DJ General Strike, and you're listening to Protest Tunes. And tonight's show is on all new protest songs, or Molotov Hot Tracks, all songs released in the last few months. You just heard Everything for Everyone by Carcy Blanton. 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

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And thanks so much. Next up is some reggae and ska, starting with They Don't Care by Gentlemen, featuring Capleton. 91.3 KBCS.

91.3 KBCS. That was The Scapones in The Politics of Nasty, featuring Linville Golding and Tim Smart of The Specials. The Scapones are a two-tone-inspired original ska band based in the Tees Valley of England. The group got together back in 2013 with the objective of making you think, dance, and smile. The single, released July 4th, is off their forthcoming sixth album, Take No Prisoners. This is Protest Tunes with DJ General Strike. And tonight I'm playing all new protest songs released in the last 3 months, or Molotov Hot Tracks. Previously I played Overworked and Underpay by Autarky. Hey comrades, we're in our fall fund drive, and we're looking for your financial support to keep the programming you love going strong. 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In the second hour, I'll play some new punk, metal, and hip-hop protest songs. And we'll take down the first hour with Alabama Shakes in I Feel Hope Coming. This rock band formed in Athens, Alabama in 2009. They described this song as a, quote, understated anthem about choosing optimism and community in the face of an increasingly chaotic world, unquote. It's off their new album, I Must Be Dreaming, released August 28th. The first LP in 11 years since the group went on a hiatus in 2018 when frontwoman Brittany Howard embarked on a solo career. 91.3 KBCS.

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91.3 KBCS. My comrades, this is DJ General Strike, and you're listening to Protest Tunes. And tonight I'm playing Molotov Hot Tracks, my top new protest songs of the season, all songs released this summer of 2026. You just heard Team Dresch in Growing Underground, a local queer punk band formed in 1993 in Olympia. Dresch has roots in the queercore zine movement, which influenced the band's style from the beginning. This is the second single from their new album, Furthermore, just released September 18th, their first album since 1996. About the song, the band said, it's, quote, about chosen families, interconnection, and the networks that have always sustained one another, unquote. Previously, I played Mike and the Molotovs in Let's Start a Union, Lambrini Girls in Bang Bang Bang, and we started the hour with Teen Mortgage and Democracy Manifest. We're in our fall fund drive, comrades, and we're looking for your financial support to keep the programming you love going strong. 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KBCS provides a wide range of music, not just on protest tunes. 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Thanks so much. 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

93.3 KBCS. That was the Linda Lindas and Blood on Our Hands. This band took off when the members were just 10, 13, 14, and 16 years old in 2021 when a video of them performing their song Racist Sexist Boy at the LA Public Library went viral. About Blood on Their Hands, bassist Eloise Wong said, quote, "It's about doing what you can, not just on national boycott days and marches, but thinking every day about where your money goes and what you put your money towards," end quote. It's off their new album, Gotta Get Out, just released August 28th. This is DJ General Strike, and you're listening to Protest Tunes, our Molotov Hot Tracks, or Best New Protest Songs of the Season show. Previously, I played Five Finger Death Punch in De Oppresso Liber. 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

It started off great. Ended kind of all right. But at least we're all here. We're all friends.

shall fuck them. 91.3 KBCS. This is Protest Tunes with DJ General Strike, playing some of my favorite new protest songs or Molotov hot tracks released this summer. You just heard Raw by co-defendants Factor Chandelier and POS. This collaboration between punk trio co-defendants, featuring NoFX's Fat Mike, Get Dead's Sam King, and rapper Keshi, and POS, the rap collective Doomtree, features beats from Canadian producer Factor Chandelier. This single, released August 7th, is a, quote, anti-authoritarian anthem built from three distinct perspectives on life outside the systems that claim to define us. Previously, I played F Borders by Masta Cuba, Rocky Rivera, and Bobby Sanchez. 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

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And thanks so much. Another hip-hop set's up next. 91.3 KBCS. Uh-oh.

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Or enemies. Friends, if he was cooperating. Enemies, if he was going to reveal things.

91.3 KBCS. That was The Neighborhood Kids and Indigenous Cats in War on Ice. Neighborhood Kids are an indigenous hip-hop collective from San Diego using music as a vehicle for justice, unity, and meaningful change. The band said, quote, "This song's a reflection of the times we believe. This song is the song that people need right now more than ever. We're not okay with our neighbors being kidnapped, and you shouldn't be either. This is our resistance anthem," unquote. And this is Protest Tunes with DJ General Strike. And tonight we're playing all new protest songs released in the last 3 months, or Molotov Hot Tracks. Previously you heard K-Rhino in Epstein Island. Bella Chow, comrades. This is DJ General Strike, and I've been playing some of my favorite new protest songs released this summer tonight. I hope you'll tune back in to Protest Tunes next week at the same time and place for more radical protest music. We're in our fall fund drive, comrades, and we're looking for your financial support to keep the programming you love going strong. 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It's there for you wherever you go. 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And thanks so much. And we'll shut it down tonight with Erykah Badu and The Alchemist in Echoes. Badu's a five-time Grammy-winning singer, songwriter, record producer, and actress, nicknamed the Queen of Neo-Soul. And The Alchemist is a record producer, DJ, and rapper, critically acclaimed for his sample-heavy production style. This is off their collaborative album, Before the World Blows, released August 28th. The 7-minute track is a spiritual manifesto about time, justice, and artistic freedom. 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
3: 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I'm Rustin Thompson, your host for the next 2 hours as we travel across continents, countries, cultures, and ambient states of mind.

are dancing our way into Night Train this evening on KBCS. I'm your DJ, Rustin Thompson. It's our fall fun drive. We're looking for $500 this first hour of the show. And I thought I'd play some songs about dancing in the moonlight. We've got Van Morrison coming up, Neil Young, Harry Connick Jr., and Madeline Payrube. But we kick things off with the band King Harvest. Remember that song, Dancing in the Moonlight? When I pretended to be a DJ when I was 12 years old and talking into a cardboard microphone in my bedroom, and I kept my own top 10 every week, and Dancing in the Moonlight was in the number one slot for 8 weeks. That's how obsessed I was with make-believing I was a DJ. More coming your way throughout the show tonight. Lots of stuff from around the world. That's the signature here on Night Train. 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

starting off Night Train tonight with dance numbers to get the ball rolling on our fall pledge drive. We just heard from Harry Connick Jr. and Save the Last Dance for Me. Neil Young with Harvest Moon. Van Morrison with Moon Dance and King Harvest. Dancing in the Moonlight. 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We save that for up to 2 weeks. I'm your DJ, Rustin Thompson. Been doing this show for almost 4 years now, and I really enjoy exploring all of this music. If you like what you hear, consider becoming a member. We're looking for $500 this first hour of our fall fun drive on the show tonight. 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

the final number in our five-song dance set to kick off Night Train tonight, this fall fun drive edition of the program. And that was Madeline Peyrou with Dance Me to the End of Love. And I never knew until just a few weeks ago that Leonard Cohen wrote that song, of all people. A wonderfully romantic love song from Leonard Cohen, performed there by Madeline Peyrou. It's Pledge Drive. 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

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Fools Rush In, his take on that song. 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

I like to think of KBCS as a soundtrack for my life. 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

That is a very lively, danceable tune from Rex Omar. 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

One of the artists I discovered once I started hosting Night Train, Tekin Ja Fakoly is his name. And that album that I took that cut from is called simply Acoustic, an example of the great music you'll hear on this station. I'm your DJ, Rustin Thompson. I've been doing this show for close to 4 years now, and I really love bringing you this music from around the world. 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

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We'd like to present to you our featured vocalist this evening, the one and only Miss Betty Bonnie. Betty Bonnie, ladies and gentlemen.

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lies the faulty map that brought Columbus to New York. Betwixt between the east and west, he calls on her wearing a leather vest. The earth squeals and shudders to a halt. A diamond crucifix in his ear is used to help ward off the fear that he has left his soul in someone's rented car. Inside his pants he hides a mop to clean the mess that he has dropped into the life of lithesome Juliet Bell. And Romeo wanted Juliet

Seeger squares his shoulders and curses Jesus, runs a comb through his black ponytail. He's thinking of his lonely room, the sink that by his bed gives off a stink, then smells her perfume in his eyes, and her voice was like a bell.

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I bet you I can hit that light with my one good arm behind my back, says little Joey Diaz. Brother, give me another tote. Those downtown hoods are no damn good. Those Italians need a lesson to be taught. This cop who died in Harlem, you think they get the warning? I was dancing when I saw his brains run out on the street. And Romeo had Juliet, and Juliet had her Romeo. And Romeo had a Juliet, and Juliet had a Romeo. I'll take Manhattan in a garbage bag with Latin written on it that says it's hard to give a shit these days. Manhattan sinking like a rock until the filthy Hudson, what a shock. They wrote a book about it, they said it was like ancient Rome. The perfume burned his eyes, holding tightly to her thighs. And something flickered for a minute, and then it vanished and was gone.

0: events.
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0: Usoft, chel, a sco chel al ti eill, swa ti uwtad gwell an seill talbiw. Ti eill, tlw techdw, a swa ti uwtad, I ti bac wtzi twal chac. Gwell, gwell latsu siacheldas, a swa ti uwtad al ti aslachel. We acknowledge that we are gathering on the land of the Coast Salish peoples who have been stewards of this land and its waterways since time immemorial, and who continue to shape the Puget Sound region today.
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2: From Virginia Humanities, this is With Good Reason. Women are more likely to do the housework at home and at work.
3: When you start a meeting, the women are more likely to take the notes. They're more likely to pick up all the cups on the table after, you know, your lunch meeting. And just like the very things that we think of from kind of a traditional gender standpoint.
2: And in the late 1800s, having a woman minister was a point of pride for one congregation.
4: Choosing to ordain a woman and then choosing to hire and promote her as a beloved figure marked this as a liberal progressive congregation.
2: Plus, two of Life magazine's early photojournalists spent years as agricultural pickers during the Great Depression.
5: I think they really loved living outside, living in a tent, sharing stories around the campfire. And I think in a lot of ways they were loath to give that up for a more stable, traditional job.
2: These stories and more today on With Good Reason. First, the news.
6: This is Asian View from NHK World Japan. I'm Raja Pradhan. Prime Minister Takayuki Sanae says Japan will continue to contribute to the maintenance and development of a free and open international order based on the rule of law. Takayuki delivered an address at the United Nations General Assembly in New York on Tuesday. She said the free and open international order we have fostered is facing difficult challenges on multiple fronts. The Prime Minister said the United Nations has never been more important than it is today in bringing about peace and stability to the world and enabling the international community to overcome new challenges and prosper. On North Korea, Takayuki expressed concerns over the strengthening of its military cooperation with Russia. She described the advancement of North Korea's nuclear and missile programs as clear violations of relevant Security Council resolutions. Takayuki also stressed the need to immediately resolve the issue of abductions by North Korea. She expressed her readiness to engage in dialogue with the North and take concrete action. People in eastern Japan are reeling after Typhoon Dujuan dumped record amounts of rain on the region earlier this week. 10 people have died and 4 are still unaccounted for. Levees on the banks of Lake Imbanuma in Chiba Prefecture collapsed, inundating surrounding areas. The water has yet to recede in some places. Emergency services received a report on Tuesday a person had gone missing after escaping from a flooded car. The man was later found and rushed to hospital, but was pronounced dead. Prolonged heavy rain in mountainous areas triggered the landslides, which accounted for many of the deaths. Rescue workers are still searching for those who remain missing. This is NHK World Japan. The Cambodian government is revealing the inside of scam bases and items investigators have seized from them. Some of the evidence, including smartphones and PCs, were displayed at a police station in the capital, Phnom Penh. There were fake Japanese police uniforms and notebooks, as well as the names and addresses of Japanese people believed to have been targeted by criminal groups. One large base near the border with Vietnam resembles a town, complete with restaurants. Local authorities say the base was operated by the Cambodian conglomerate Prince Holding Group, which is subject to sanctions by U.S. authorities as one of Asia's largest international criminal organizations. They say up to 20,000 foreigners, including Chinese, Vietnamese, and Indian nationals, were based there. Japan's Prime Minister Takayuki and Ukrainian President Volodymyr Zelensky have held their first in-person talks on the sidelines of the UN General Assembly. The leaders talked for about 20 minutes on Tuesday. Takayuki noted the importance of relevant countries working together to support Ukraine amid Russia's ongoing invasion to achieve a just and lasting peace. She said Japan will never waver in its consistent position of standing with Ukraine. She added, Japan will continue to promote assistance to Ukraine and sanctions against Russia in coordination with the international community. Zelensky expressed his gratitude for Japan's humanitarian and energy-related support. Japan's Ground Self-Defense Force and the U.S. Army have held a joint live-fire drill in the northern prefecture of Hokkaido. The drill is part of the Orient Shield joint exercises being held this month in Japan. The GSDF, trained using its reconnaissance drone Scan Eagle 2, followed by a long-range firing drill by Japanese and U.S. troops based on information collected by drones. During the drill, the U.S. Army's High Mobility Artillery Rocket System, known as HIMARS, engaged in continuous live fire. The GSDF says the drills are not being conducted with a specific country or region in mind. About 3,000 people have lined up against each other in a traditional tug-of-war festival in southwestern Japan. A 365-meter rope with a diameter

0: The event was designated by the government as an important intangible folk cultural property in 2024. This is Asian View from NHK World Japan.
1: Nearly anyone who teaches at a college or university will tell you that students take up a lot of time. Linda Waldron says a lot of that time doesn't even have much to do with class.
2: I sometimes will have students that need like an hour. They will talk to me about things that are going on. They'll talk to me about mental health. I will literally walk some students over to the counseling center often.
1: But not all professors are putting in the same kind of work.
2: You'll talk to male professors and they're like, no one's ever come in my office and talked to me about the stress or their grandmother's sick and dying or, you know, and I'm like, gosh, I could tell you yesterday, I spent a good hour and a half with someone about that.
1: From Virginia Humanities, this is With Good Reason. I'm Allison Quantz, and today on the show, Women at Work. At colleges and universities, women professors are doing a lot more service and emotional work on top of teaching and research. Linda Waldron is a sociologist at Christopher Newport University. She's also the director of the Center for Education Research and Policy. Linda explains how this imbalance happens and how it affects long-term career paths for women. Linda, the work that professors do is sort of divided into three areas. There's teaching, there's research, and then there's also service. And this covers a whole range of things, committees that oversee promotion or curriculum changes. Can you talk a little bit about what's involved in the service aspect of a professor's job?
2: Yeah. So, for example, being on job hiring committees, being on a faculty senate, being part of a committee that maybe reviews student petitions, this type of service, we know that women are at least two times more likely to be doing service than their male faculty counterparts. Not just they do more service, but there was this great research at University of Arizona that says that women are actually just even asked more to do it. And within that work also gets gendered as well. There's a phrase in research that's called like academic housekeeping. And it says that like women do kind of the housekeeping. Like when you start a meeting, the women are more likely to take the notes. They're more likely to pick up all the cups on the table after, you know, your lunch meeting. And just like the very things that we think of from kind of a traditional gender standpoint. You see that in advising as well. I sometimes will have students that need like an hour. They will talk to me about things that are going on. They'll talk to me about mental health. I will literally walk some students over to the counseling center often. And sort of anecdotally, you'll talk to male professors and they're like, no one's ever come in my office and talked to me about the stress or their grandmother's sick and dying. Or, you know, and I'm like, gosh, I could tell you yesterday, I spent a good hour and a half with someone about that. Wow. And I think it's really important, right? I want to do that work. I want to be able to provide support for our students so they're successful. But I don't write that down anywhere. I don't quantify the amount of time that students are in my office, but students are in my office a lot for non-academic related things because they feel like they can reach out to someone that probably reminds them of their mom a little bit.
1: It's so fascinating to think that women are asked more to do this. Is it because women are more likely to say yes?
2: I think a whole host of factors kind of come into play with why women are both asked, but also more likely to do so. University of California Systems did a study of all their campuses, and they found that women in general did like 10 service tasks to every man's 7 or 8, right? Wow. So they were doing like more, they always had at least 2 or 3 more. Wow. And so when they started to look at fields, they started to realize that even in some fields, in some departments, that was even higher. So in STEM fields, for example, women are 3 times more likely to have more service and do more service than in some of the other fields as well.
1: What are the consequences if you say no?
2: I love that you say that because that's actually what my husband always asks. He's like, just say no, you know, and if we say no, they'll just ask someone else. Someone else will do it. You know, they'll just continue on their list of who they have as long as you're not doing none. You have to, you know, participate in that. But I think we forget that we can say no. I think a lot of junior faculty, you know, and women in particular, when they first come to the academy, there's not a lot of mentoring of saying no. You know, the default tends to be just that women are more helpful or they're more nurturing. They should be on this committee with students because they're probably going to do a better job. But I see with my junior faculty now, having been here for over 20 years, I think the young women that are coming into higher education now, I think are better equipped to say no, you know, and to lighten that load. But there's still going to be those kind of discrepancies, I think.
1: Do you think there's also a sense of precarity for women in academia and people of color in academia that is maybe less present for, you know, your traditionally represented white male professor that makes it harder to say no? Because maybe if you say no, then you're going to make that one person mad who's going to vote against your promotion case or whatever.
2: Oh, I think that's absolutely present. If you look at women and women of color in particular by rank, I mean, it's just overwhelming, kind of the disproportionality of women and women of color who have positions that are perhaps a lecturer or instructor or even adjunct. And so these positions have less job security. Mm-hmm. You're often a year-to-year contract, or in the case of an adjunct professor, a course-to-course every semester. And particularly in Virginia, in a right-to-work state, if you let someone go after the year contract, you don't even have to tell them why, right? Like, so there's not a lot of sort of security. So when we look at faculty by rank, we know that more than half of people in these lower ranked positions are women. And that becomes even more pronounced when you start looking at this in terms of Black women, Hispanic women, Native American women, that we've got them in those positions. And so I think there is a real precarity there that saying no would become hard. Mm-hmm. You know, if you're saying no to certain things and you're on a one semester or 1 year contract, that's more difficult to do. Mm-hmm. When we go up in terms of that, if you come in on the tenure track, so you're in a little bit more safe position, you're not in one of those 1 year track positions, but you don't go up for promotion until you're in your sixth year. So you have 5 years where you are on a probationary contract. Mm-hmm. And in those 5 years, it feels really hard to say no to things. I also think in terms, faculty of color are often asked to do more service and often do more service and often feel the precarity of not saying no much more than that. And often it's couched to them in sort of terms of like, maybe the committee is about some issue of diversity. Mm-hmm. And, you know, the academies are still very white in terms of professors. So we know that they're asked to do more of those types of service jobs. The expectation is that they would. And if they're not, you know, if they're in their first couple of years, it's going to be very difficult for them to say, oh, no, I don't think I want to do that. You know, and that's, I think, real, right? There's a kind of worry that we have that maybe is not real, right? Like, I can say no, sure. But in those first couple of years, or if you're on a year-to-year contract, or you're an adjunct professor, saying no actually has real consequences.
1: And so then the consequences of all of this extra service and extra emotional labor, it's kind of a vicious cycle in terms of how that plays out medium term and long term in academia. Can you talk a little bit about what that looks like?
2: You know, when we think about what you need to do kind of as you're a professor and you're kind of in your position over years and you're trying to work towards promotion, towards a higher pay, we know when you get promoted that one of the things they want to see is that you have a really strong research agenda. And there's only so many hours in a day, you know, and so if you're doing a lot more of that service, the kind of visible service on committees, and then you're doing a lot of the invisible service, like spending time with students who are in crisis, you don't really have time to do the type of research that you need to do. And so when you go up for tenure and promotion, if your research isn't strong, no one really cares that you did all this other service. And we often say, like, all of it's important. But at the end of the day, if you've got strong research, you have a very strong case for tenure. And if you have great service, phenomenal service, good teaching, and no research, it is very difficult for you to then get tenure.
1: Yeah, no one gets promoted for great service.
2: No. And it's even more pronounced if you decide to go up to be promoted to a full professor. Associate professors are tenured. But in terms of your pay, as you go on in your career, you can stay at associate professor. Many people retire at the level of associate professor. But when you get up to the rank of full professor, really you have to demonstrate that your research, the work that you do, is established enough beyond your university. So it's not just what you do here, but beyond. And when we look at who are full professors, right, about 62% of all full professors are men. Only 40% are women, even though the academy is pretty split, 50-50 with male and female professors. So we know that women often kind of get stalled at the associate level. They're less likely to kind of go on to become full professors. And that's so much more pronounced also by race. If you look at, for example, Black men in the academy, only about 5% will make it to full in that way. And so we know that when you start thinking about the intersections with race, I mean, it becomes much more difficult to kind of get to the rank of associate and tenure, and certainly to get to the rank of full professor.
1: Yeah, and it seems worth mentioning that if suddenly all faculty were just focusing on research, the institution wouldn't run. This service component is essential for the institution.
2: Yeah, I mean, that's the part. I mean, all of these things are needed, right? We need the service to kind of help the university function, to change policies, to review student records, to help keep student on track by advising them, by looking at the budget and trying to help us during difficult budgetary times. Like, those are really important things that faculty should be part of, and we need them to be part of. And it wouldn't, you know, if someone didn't volunteer to be department chair, it would be hard to get your schedule out, and it would be hard for students to take your classes, right? Someone has to do that level of service. And so it's important to kind of keep chipping away and to have more equity in those places.
1: Linda Waldron, thank you so much for speaking with me today on With Good Reason.
2: Thank you so much, Allison. It was great talking to you.
1: Linda Waldron is a sociologist at Christopher Newport University. She's also the director of the Center for Education Research and Policy. At the end of the 19th century, official Protestant church leaders were men, as a general rule. But some women broke that rule. Jeffrey Pollack is a religious studies professor at Radford University. He spoke with me about Annis Ford Eastman, a groundbreaking, officially ordained minister. Jeff, I want to start by talking about a woman named Annis Ford Eastman, who was actually ordained in 1889. Tell me a little bit about her.
3: So Eastman was a Congregationalist. So she was sort of left-leaning evangelical Protestant in the middle and late 19th century, who found that she had an interest and capability in preaching, but not many women were allowed to be ordained as official clergy by Protestant denominations in the United States in her lifetime. So when she was ordained, there were probably only a few dozen ordained women in the nation, if even that many. And she also found her way onto lots of suffrage activist political platforms, advocating for women's political equality through the vote and social equality. So she brings together the religious and the social and political in some really interesting ways.
1: Did she have a home church where she was preaching?
3: She did. So she started her adult life as a minister's wife. Her husband, Samuel, was actually an ordained clergy person. But he had been injured in the Battle of Cold Harbor during the Civil War. And he had a lung injury that made it difficult for him to sustain preaching. And so a couple of years into his preaching career, he actually has to resign his pulpit because of physical inability. And Annis Eastman find yourself in the position of needing to be a breadwinner, right, to support the family. So a nearby church in Brookton, New York, a small village in rural New York, hired her as their preacher. And they found her preaching to be very inspiring. And so this led them to sort of promote her regionally. And a prominent minister in the area, Thomas Beecher, who was Harriet Beecher Stowe's younger brother, actually convened a council of congregational elders in the southern tier region of New York and ordained her as a regular clergy member in 1889. She moved around a couple of different pulpits in western New York State. In the mid-1890s, she was in West Bloomfield. That congregation actually sent her to the Chicago World's Fair in 1893, where she spoke as one of the featured lecturers at the World's Parliament of Religions, which is a really famous event in American history. And eventually, Thomas Beecher hired Annis and her husband Samuel to be co-ministers at his own church in Elmira, New York, where, incidentally, Samuel Clemens, Mark Twain's in-laws, attended. Eastman found herself in a really interesting intersection of people and events in the late 19th century.
1: Yeah, small world of progressive intellectual elites, I guess, at the time.
3: Yeah, and she would, even in the mid-1890s, was attending a sort of continuing education program at Harvard Divinity School, where famous philosophers like William James and George Santayana were her teachers as she was seeking sort of professional development. You know, women weren't allowed to attend seminary. She couldn't finish a college degree or earn a master's degree, the normal path for authenticating male clergy. And so she attended these summer classes where she could and found some even more famous thinkers in American life there.
1: I'm imagining what her congregants would have been like at the time. And I think it would have to be a pretty special group to be willing to follow her and listen to her.
3: Certainly. So the church that she was leading in Elmira is called the Park Church. And it was an example of what we talk about in the late 19th century of the institutional church movement. So this is a sort of a kind of movement in what we call social Christianity or the social gospel, where left-leaning evangelical Protestants, we might call them mainline Protestants in the 20th century, start to think about church institutions as places to organize resources for the community. So not just having sort of preaching and Sunday school on Sundays, but also offering language courses for industrial immigrants to the region and having a gymnasium and having literary circles and clubs and social events. So the church really as an institutional hub of the community, providing lots of resources. And the Park Church is one of the first churches in Congregationalism in the 19th century to be designed architecturally as that sort of space. But it actually had its origins in the anti-slavery abolition movement in the 1840s and 1850s. So Thomas Beecher had helped to establish the church as an anti-slavery congregation. And after the Civil War, pushed into this institutional church model. And so it sort of was a patrician church, sort of wealthy congregants who were at the center of society in this region of New York State. So when the Eastmans arrive, they're in this church that's sort of a leading congregation that's connected to the power centers of the region and puts Annis Eastman in many advantageous positions to start engaging in social and political activism as well as her religious activism. And that's partly how she ends up on suffrage platforms.
1: So to some extent, it sounds like for these congregations, having a woman minister was itself, I mean, they saw it as a political act. It wasn't incidental.
3: Absolutely. So to be a woman preacher or to be a woman minister was seen as an epithet, right? So it was sort of a marker in this congregation of the kind of liberal Protestants that they were. By choosing to hire an ordained woman, first by choosing to ordain a woman and then choosing to hire and authorize and promote her as a beloved figure, marked this as a liberal progressive congregation. And there are many news articles in newspapers of the era sort of deriding women ministers, right? There was a lot invested in thinking about Christian clergy as male-gendered and masculine, right, as these assertive leaders who could protect a congregation. And so there was a lot of worry in the middle 19th and late 19th centuries over having non-manly clergy. What would happen if we had, so womanliness was a concern. Eastman herself was very interested in trying to preserve a kind of feminine projection of who she was. Right? So she even talks about the kind of garment she would wear in the pulpit, right? Not wanting to wear a masculine robe, but wanting to wear sort of a lace collar on her black gown so that she would appear feminine in the pulpit. So lots of complex considerations going into her professional life.
1: Oh, I love that. Do we have a sense, or do we have letters or diaries or anything like that from her about what it meant to her to take on this role?
3: We certainly do. So we know that especially her son, Max Eastman, especially shared very close, intimate personal correspondence with his mother in letters. And so I kind of reading in those letters, and also he published his interpretations of many of their letters in the first volume of his autobiography called Enjoyment of Living. And Max talks a lot about his mother's ambitions. She wanted to be a writer. She wanted to be a journalist. Mm. She was very interested in sort of having a take on what was happening in the public sphere. But through those sort of family circumstances of needing to support the family as a breadwinner and feeling predisposed to being a preacher, she ended up in the pulpit and sort of started to use the pulpit as her source of commentary. And so we have lots of unpublished writings, sermons, and lectures, and statements of her views on the state of the world from her active period as a clergywoman. And we can get a sense that she was very interested in the issues of her day. So she's commenting on the Spanish-American War in the 1890s. She's thinking about new awareness of South Asian religions. She has a whole series of lectures on the religions of India. She becomes very interested in the mind cure movement called New Thought. So New Thought, very early in the emergence of scientific psychology, there's a theory, we might call it today manifesting, right? So that by suggesting to yourself a positive result, you could achieve something grand. So she experienced actually in the pulpit, because of the kinds of shoes she would wear in the pulpit, she experienced all kinds of back pain and sort of physical distress. And so she would go to these sort of faith healers who would use sort of what was proto-science, pseudo-science, to try to use mind cure to sort of to help heal her physical ailment. And so this actually pushes her into these interesting theories of mind and psychology. William James, whom she's hearing lecture at Harvard summer school sessions at this very moment, is writing his book, his big master textbook on psychology as a scientific discipline. And while she's in Cambridge, she attends the services of a woman faith healer, Mary Chapin. And eventually, after her son Max sort of moves out of the house and settles in Greenwich Village, he starts to explore the writings of Freud and psychoanalysts. And so Annis Eastman becomes one of the first U.S. Americans to undergo Freudian-style psychoanalysis in the clinic of Abraham Brill in 1909. She's this interesting figure who kind of goes from, so she's born in Peoria, Illinois in the 1850s, ends up at Oberlin College in the 1870s, is preaching in Western New York State in the 1890s, and then right before she dies in 1910, she's in the apartment of her two children that they shared in Greenwich Village, going to and from these psychoanalytic appointments in Brill's office. And so she's this really interesting arc in the kind of liberal branches of American Protestantism at the turn of the 20th century.
1: She sounds fabulous and exceptional. And I'm curious how her story fits into a sort of broader history of how women engaged in the institutional side of religion.
3: Yeah, as we locate Annis Ford Eastman in the kind of spectrum of types of Protestant Christianity in the U.S., I've been using these words like mainline or liberal or progressive. During her lifetime is when we start to see the sharp polarization between what we might today call fundamentalist conservative evangelical Christianity and left-wing ideologically liberal Protestantism. We call it in U.S. religious history the fundamentalist modernist controversy. On the fundamentalist or more conservative side, we start to see arguments that there is a distilled simple set of theological claims that if you don't believe them, you aren't a real Christian. Biblical literalism and the reality of miracles and the literal truth of Jesus' death and resurrection. And if you don't believe in these statements, you aren't a real Christian. And we start to see an alignment between that religious orientation and political views, right? Who should control what the nation looks like? On the more liberal end of the spectrum, we start to see a shift towards metaphorical interpretation of scriptures and using archaeological evidence to verify the biblical text as an artifact of ancient societies that maybe isn't divinely inspired but contains philosophical wisdom. And so Eastman is very much on that more liberal end of the spectrum. And that more liberal end of the spectrum cares very much about institutional hierarchy and authority. So Eastman is a very early entry into the kind of record of women who had been ordained, but we wouldn't see a full shift among the liberal Protestant denominations to ordain women until the 1950s. The 1950s is when we see the United Methodist Church, well, the Methodist denominations and the Presbyterian churches ordaining women. We wouldn't see in the Episcopal Church women ordained until the early 1970s. So Eastman is sort of about 60 years ahead of the movement in her liberal denominations. And this is really because she's an advocate for full social and political equality for women. She actually used this phrase, self-realization, right? She thought women had the right to full self-realization, wherever that ended up for them. There were lots of other women on the more evangelical end of the spectrum who set aside the interest in official ordination. They didn't care about being acknowledged and recognized as religious leaders by institutional bodies, and they just took their call to preach for what it was, and they would just go out to the street corner or go into welcoming pulpits, into congregations, and just do the preaching. They would fulfill their calling on their own, regardless of ordination. So there's a spectrum of approaches and interests in women's religious leadership in Protestant Christianity, and Eastman's definitely in a particular pocket.
1: So in the 1950s and 60s, when this change really starts to happen, what does that look like?
3: My research is mainly centered in this turn of the 20th century and 19th century moment. So the 20th century questions are more related to women's professional achievements. We can start to think about the dawning of second wave feminism, sort of starting to think about women's position in U.S. society more broadly, where we start to see women having gained access to higher education, which is giving them expertise and professional authentication to enter many different professional roles. And in the 20th century especially, clergy roles were largely regulated, especially in the mainline denominations, by attaining graduate degrees. Once they are educated and trained and able, the argument against their participation in the clergy holds less authority and sway for the mainline progressives. There are still prohibitions in the more evangelical churches against women's ordination. We see that in the Southern Baptist Convention just less than a month ago, voting to bar women from being pastors in their denomination. So it's still a very live, current, and active debate of how does gender relate to marking people as legitimately recognized authority holders in a religious community. And so we see this question of ordination as a marker of a community's identity, who a community decides can hold authority, is a very sensitive and polarizing issue. And Eastman is one example from the late 19th century of how gender played in that debate at that time.
1: This is fascinating. Jeffrey Pollack, thank you so much for speaking with me today on With Good Reason.
3: Thank you for having me.
1: Jeffrey Pollack is a religious studies professor at Radford University. This is With Good Reason. We'll be right back.

0: Welcome back to With Good Reason from Virginia Humanities. In the mid-20th century, Life magazine changed the way Americans saw and thought about their lives. And from early on, one of the primary photojournalists who worked for Life was a woman named Hansel Meath. Dolores Flamiano is a media professor at James Madison University. She's the author of Women, Workers, and Race in Life magazine, Hansel Meath's Reform Photojournalism, 1934 to 1955. Dolores, I was absolutely blown away by the story of Hansel Meath, this sort of early mid-century, 20th century photographer. And I want to start talking about her through this photo she took in 1933 of her and her partner, Otto. Can you tell us a little bit about this photo and what it tells us about her earlier life?
1: Sure. I'm looking at the photo right now, and the title of it is Hansel and Otto in front of their tent in Wawona, California, circa 1933. And there's an old car, I think they fondly called it their jalopy, and Otto is sitting on a piece of wood, a stump, and he's reading, and Hansel is leaning against the tent. So it's a canvas tent, very small, very basic, the sort of thing that you might expect farm workers to live in. And so they're in the woods. You can't really see the fields, but you can see some trees. It's Northern California. And during the Depression, and Hansel at this time was wearing her hair very short. In fact, she looks like a boy, and she is in fact bearing the name of a boy. So it looks like a couple of young men. She had adopted the name Hansel while she and Otto were traveling around Europe as vagabonds, having left Germany, not really with a plan, but just on the road, trying to learn about life and the world, and really also trying to get away from Germany at a very terrible time there, where there was a lot of economic strife and depression and a lot of political upheaval. So here they are outside of their home. This is where they lived. They were not camping. This is one of the earliest pictures that I was able to find of them as a couple. And it just demonstrates how they had embraced this unconventional life on the road among the working people. It was kind of a precarious existence, but they loved it and they loved the people that they met.
0: Yeah, I see this photo and it immediately, you know, calls to mind The Grapes of Wrath, or, you know, this, it feels iconic to this moment in American history. And you talked a little bit about this, but let's back up and tell me a little bit about her early life, where she was born, what was going on in the world around her as she came of age.
1: So Hansel Meath was born in 1909 in Stuttgart, Germany, a small town, and her family life was not a happy one. Here's one of the descriptions that she gave of her family life. They were very religious and very strict, and she recalled that there were no books in the house growing up. And she loved learning, and she loved culture and books. And I think that that part of her family life was something that really struck her later on. You know, looking back, she realized this was a family that was not only, you know, poor and uneducated, but they didn't even have the resources or the curiosity or the wherewithal to have a book in the home.
0: So she really, she takes off, she leaves home as a teenager, travels around Europe, and then eventually ends up in the United States with Otto. And that brings us to this photo in 1933 when they're pickers, is that right, in California?
1: That's right. So they were itinerant farm laborers who moved around with the crops. Mm. So they would pick grapes at one time of year. They would pick lettuce at another time of year. I think they really loved living outside, living in a tent under the stars, sharing stories around the campfire. And I think in a lot of ways they were loath to give that up for a more stable, traditional kind of job.
0: Mm. So then in the mid-late 1930s, we have more of these photographs that she's taking, and you can already see a really clear perspective and what she's interested in. the kinds of people she's interested in, the places she's interested in, feel really distinctive. Will you talk about a couple of photos from that era that really strike you and what they tell us about her?
1: Sure. Right now I'm looking at a picture that's called Cotton Picker Family Around Fire, 1934. And you can definitely see the cotton plants in the background. And there's a family or a group, maybe it's a couple of different families. There are a lot of children. There's one man standing. There's smoke, so some of the faces are obscured, but it looks like there's about four children and four adults. Hmm. So it's unclear what the familial relationships are, but I have a feeling that in this, you know, from what I've read and understand, it was sort of a communal experience raising children in the farm camps. So it looks like they're warming themselves around the fire. And one of the children is holding a little, what looks like a toy gun. But one of the women in the photograph is glancing at the photographer, at Hansel. So we see that sort of look of recognition. I'm not sure if she's happy about having her picture taken or not, but it just captures this moment of everyday life in the farm camp, and they're just gathering. And it looks like the man might be holding onto he's looking at something in his hand. I'm not sure what it is. Maybe he's counting some change. Maybe he's looking at some, maybe he hurt his hand because, you know, picking cotton is notoriously difficult and painstaking and leaves sores on your hands. So that's one. And I could go on. She also took pictures outside of the context of the rural environment. She also took pictures in San Francisco's Chinatown, where she met people who became her friends and allies in the photography world. There's also a picture of a sweatshop in San Francisco's Chinatown where seamstresses are working. She really loved to be in places where she could document the everyday lives of working people and show them doing their work and also with their families.
0: One of the things that really strikes me in these photos is the access she's getting, particularly earlier on when she's still an amateur photographer. Is that right?
1: Yes.
0: But the sweatshop photo, it's like she's above the sweatshop floor. You can tell she's on some kind of an upper level or something like that, looking down. Or one of the others that really stopped me in my tracks was this one of, it's the sheriffs and deputies during the Salinas lettuce strike. And again, she's right there in the middle of the action.
1: Well, I think that speaks to a couple of things. I'm so glad you brought that up because it speaks to the fact that she was not an outsider. She was part of these communities. She worked as a seamstress for a time. So not only did she work in the fields, she worked in the sweatshops in San Francisco. And so she did have access that other photographers, it would have been difficult for them to find that kind of access. And the other thing I think was that she had a way, she had a knack of making herself invisible. And it helped that she was kind of a quiet-natured person, so she could kind of blend into the background and she could take pictures somewhat surreptitiously without drawing attention to herself. So she might be holding the camera, you know, in the middle of her body instead of up to her eye and being obvious about taking a picture. So I think that she had the ability to both be part of the community and kind of gain the trust of the people she was photographing. And she also had the ability to be stealthy about it. I don't mean to say she was, you know, trying to spy on people, but sometimes it was not, you know, she would likely not get the cooperation of the sheriffs, for example, right, if she had been obvious about taking their picture. So she had some skills that were definitely helpful to her in allowing her to get a slice of life that was not often seen

0: At that point, it had a very small staff because the magazine started in 1936, and the initial staff was about 5 photographers. A couple of them are very well known, like Margaret Bourke White, Alfred Eisenstadt, and Peter Stackpole was among that group. They weren't so interested in the farm workers, but they were interested in the waterfront strikes and the union story. So that was her entree point.
1: And how unusual would it have been at the time as a woman photojournalist?
0: Well, there were other women in the profession, but they were few and far between. And they, I guess the examples that come to mind are Margaret Bourke White, who was a longtime employee of Time, Inc. Time, Inc. is the parent company of Life magazine. There was also, now Dorothea Lange was not a photojournalist per se. She was a documentarian for the Farm Security Administration. And some of her work has been compared to Meath's work. So there was some overlapping, but the difference would be Bourke White was definitely not somebody who was interested or sympathized with or considered the farm workers her friends. And I think her images of the Fort Peck Dam construction, which was an FDR project, a New Deal project, those pictures show some similar slice of life, but they don't, in my opinion, capture their humanity in the same way that Hansel was able to do.
1: One of the other sort of series of photos that she did that I found particularly compelling was an assignment for Life magazine documenting Black midwives in South Carolina. Can you tell us about that project?
0: This story came about, the year was 1940, I believe. She went to the Low Country of South Carolina and spent time with these midwives there and documented their experience of training and working with mothers and children. And the story was remarkable, I think, for a couple of reasons. Number one, in 1940, birth control was not a story that was typically covered in a magazine like Life. Life was more, it was sort of a hodgepodge of entertainment, celebrities, news, sports, movies, you know, pop culture, all sorts of things. But they did try to include, I think, in each issue, some sort of a serious photo essay. So this represented that week's serious photo essay. The editors were fond of health-related stories or scientific innovations because it sort of raised the profile of the magazine. So that's all good. And they were focusing entirely on an African-American community, which also made it noteworthy because Life magazine was primarily focused on middle-class white America. I think she was very excited about the opportunity to work on this. So when she went to South Carolina, she really worked on establishing a relationship with the nurse midwives and getting sort of immersed in their community. Now, she's not involved in writing the story. So they had a very strict division of labor at the magazine at this time. The photographer took the pictures, the editors and the writers and the researchers were responsible for telling the story and framing the story and writing the captions. And so when she saw how the story had been presented, you know, to her it was a story about midwives in a impoverished low country South Carolina community doing really important work and helping to improve the maternal health and infant health in their community. Because then, as now, maternal and infant mortality rates among Black community were much higher than among the white community. So this was a public health issue, and she really embraced it. When she saw how the magazine framed the story as, in her words, she described it as a story about a way to control the runaway Black population in South Carolina. So she had a very strong reaction, a very strong negative reaction to the way the story was actually framed and published.
1: From a eugenics angle.
0: Yes. So it was not told from the perspective of the importance of the work that people were doing and their value to the community, but more as a way of gaining conservative white people's support for a way to control or limit the Black population.
1: Did that experience change

0: change the way she moved through the professional photography world?
1: I think she had a couple of experiences that were similar to that, where she became discouraged and maybe started thinking, am I in the wrong profession? Do I need to leave this organization? Because, you know, no matter how much I embrace a story, I don't have any control over how the story is told. So I think it made her feel also very guilty for not being able to honor the stories of the people that she had come to really respect and care about. So I think she felt very conflicted about, how do I use my platform? How do I use my ability to get people's stories out there in the world in a way that's consistent with how I see them? It was a tough question, and she never really answered how to do that.
0: Tell us just a little bit more about the context, what Life magazine meant in American culture at the time. And because this is huge that she was a contributor there.
1: Yes, and that was one of the things that drew me to her story. It seemed so unlikely. She seemed like such a fish out of water at Life magazine. And she herself acknowledged that. She wanted to know, why does Henry Luce, the publisher, why would Henry Luce want me at his magazine? He's a Republican. And she's, you know, she was the farthest from that. So Life magazine was a phenomenon when it started in 1936. It was really the first large format photo magazine. And this is at a time when television was still a couple of decades away. I mean, there was the technology for television during the mid-40s, but I think because of World War II, the actual launching of television as a technology in the U.S. was delayed. So think of it as the 1930s version of Instagram and TikTok kind of rolled into one. It was the place that people went to read about the fads of the day, to read about the celebrities and the movie stars. And it had a circulation of 1 million during its first year. That quickly doubled to 2 million. And it continued to be a phenomenon. Every week it would come to people's houses and they would share, you know, they would pass their copy along to their friends who didn't subscribe. And it was published as a weekly every week until 1972, and then it became a monthly, and it still sort of exists in these commemorative editions. But to go back to the question, it's hard to really imagine how big of a deal Life magazine was.
0: I think what's most striking for me about her story is that she herself is doing this pretty radical infiltration of a very masculine workplace. And then she's turning around and using it to advocate through her images for taking women more seriously in their work in other areas as well, as midwives, as seamstresses. Mm-hmm. And there's just something different, right, about that kind of a story being told through the eye of a woman photographer versus a male photographer.
1: I think that's true. I think that one of her approaches to photography was to think of her subjects not as subjects, but to think of them as trusted friends. That was her goal. Now, it didn't always work that way, because there were certainly, you know, the stories where there was more of an adversarial relationship, or where she was sent to cover a story that she really couldn't care less about. You know, there were some stories where she actually felt that she was being discriminated against as a woman. And she described some happened primarily in the early years when she was given a lot of what she considered trivial stories of, for example, she was sent to a stag party at the Waldorf Hotel in New York, where, it sounds so hard to imagine, where a scantily clad young woman popped out of a cake. I guess they used to do this. And she just hated that. But she also, while getting the photograph, she described being groped by an old geezer who was part of the crowd. And she said she took her heavy Graflex camera and beamed him over the head, and had to be picked up by one of her colleagues. I guess she was taken into the police station for assault or something. But she described these incidents where she was pushed around, jostled, groped, and had to use, you know, her physical strength to fight back. So it was not a friendly environment at all. In fact, it was a hostile environment in a lot of places for female photographers.
0: Do you have a favorite Hansel Meath photograph?
1: Well, I always go back to the monkey photograph, and it's a photograph that the title is A Rhesus Monkey Sitting in Water Up to His Chest. And it was also known as Misogynist Monkey. But it was published in 1939. And if I had to describe it, I would say it's a picture of a monkey in the water, and there's clouds gathering behind the monkey's head. But the striking thing about this picture are the eyes. They're sort of not looking directly at the photographer, but maybe over her shoulder. And there's just a very glaring expression on this monkey's face, and it draws you into it. And I think this face makes you wonder, what is this monkey feeling? Readers at Life magazine really responded to this photograph over the years, and it has been reprinted so many times. And this was, in fact, part of a series that was about research at a monkey colony in Puerto Rico. There's something about it which is so accessible and which shows her ability to capture the humanity and the experience of being alive. There's something here that's very open to interpretation, but it also has the beauty of having a very rich story behind it and a continuing history. This primate colony still exists, and I know that from meeting some of the people involved with it more recently, they know Hansel Meath's work there, and it's very much very valued by them.
0: Dolores Flamiano, thank you so much for speaking with me today on With Good Reason.
1: Well, thank you so much, Allison, for the opportunity. It's been a pleasure.
0: Dolores Flamiano is a media professor at James Madison University. She's the author of Women, Workers, and Race in Life magazine, Hansel Meath's Reform Photojournalism, 1934 to 1955. With Good Reason is produced by Virginia Humanities, which acknowledges the Monacan Nation, the original people of the land and waters of our home in Charlottesville, Virginia. Our production team is Matt Dara, Lauren Francis, Sarah McConnell, and me, Allison Quantz. Special thanks to Jenny Taylor for booking assistance. 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
3: 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My name's Gregory D'Elia, KBCS Operations Manager, just finishing off With Good Reason there and getting into the latest episode of The Media Project. 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
5: 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I'm Rex Smith. Join Judy Patrick, David Lombardo, and me as we talk about the debut of the new 60 Minutes. We'll talk about how bias is often revealed not only in reporting, but also in story choice. 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
4: They wallow in corruption.

0: passion, crime and gore. Ting-a-ling-ling, city desk. Pull the press, extra, extra, read all about it. It's a mess, meets the test. Oh, newspaper men meet such interesting people. It's wonderful to represent the press.
1: The Media Project is a half hour of commentary and analysis, opportunities to talk about ethical decision making in the newsroom and some of the big stories affecting the news media itself. I'm Rex Smith, a former editor of the Times Union, now publishing The Upstate American on Substack. We'll talk about those creators, the direct-to-consumer creators, as part of the world of journalism. We'll get to that in this program. I'm here with Judy Patrick and David Lombardo. Judy Patrick, the former editor of the Daily Gazette of Schenectady. Are you okay?
2: I'm great. I'm glad to be here.
1: Judy's got the bell today. Watch out, folks, for when she decides she wants to use it. David Lombardo is here, who hosts the Capitol Press Room for WCNY Public Radio from Central New York. Sir?
3: Yeah, feeling a little FOMO about not bringing my own sound effects.
1: Yeah. Come on, step up, shape up, or ship out here, Lombardo. Here we are, beginning of fall. Any change in your news consumption habits, anybody? Are you doing anything differently now that it's autumn and we're supposedly brisk and in the middle of things?
2: I'm glad you asked that question because I've been thinking about it. I have finally broken the habit of being a constant breaking news watcher or listener. I've broken away. I'm only focused on doing deep dives, long stories I can read, or newsy podcasts. I don't do hardly any video, but I've gotten away from being glued to the news all my waking hours. Once a day, I go in and I'll do those 30 to 40 minute reads. I think that makes me better educated and it makes me a lot less stressed.
1: That's what I was going to ask. Does this make you feel better emotionally that you're not constantly addicted to the news feed?
2: And it was a conscious decision and I really had to work on breaking the habit.
1: Okay. We give you mental health advice here at the Media Project as well. David, anything change for you?
3: Yeah. So my resolution for the Jewish New Year is to try to actually click on some of the links in all the newsletters I get and not just subsist on the one sentence description or the headline and actually see what my colleagues are writing about and maybe get a little more in-depth reporting into my life.
1: Excellent. Is that true?
3: Yeah. I wrote it down and I said it, so now I have to do it.
1: That's terrific. No, I think that's really good. Anyway, it's interesting. And folks, if you have your own changes in your media consumption diets, it'd be interesting to hear.
2: What about you, Mr. Smith?
1: Me? No, I'm too old to make changes.
3: How can you improve on perfection?
1: It does make a difference. But my big change, of course, came when I retired from the editorship and I suddenly wasn't constantly looking at what was going on all day long. And then I suddenly started to think, I'm really missing things. There are things that I should know. I can't keep up anymore. What has changed for me is I can't keep up with my email. And you would think that there would have been more of it when I was 100% at work in the newsroom, but it has gotten out of control. So I guess there are a lot of stories I simply miss. But no, I still pay attention to everything and feel bad that I'm missing things. So that's your not how to do it in terms of mental health. All right. We promised last week when we set out here that we would talk about the new 60 Minutes because since our last program, the most successful news program in TV history has debuted its new season. This comes after all the changes brought by the new Trump-adjacent leadership of CBS News, Barry Weiss, the editor-in-chief of CBS under the ownership of David Ellison. So the show came, it went. What do we make of the journalism and the audience reception?
2: It came. They didn't rattle too many cages. It was pretty much along the lines of a traditional 60 Minutes broadcast. I said I'd give it 60 minutes. I think I need to give it a few more 60 minutes because I think the true test will be what happens after your debut as producer and creator of the show. I give it a B. It's no Cracker Jack production at this point, but it's not a failure.
3: This is my first time watching the show in years. It's not something that's part of my media diet. My relationship to 60 Minutes is primarily through my father, who would call his dad, my grandfather, once 60 Minutes was over every Sunday. So to me, it looked like and felt like the show that I was familiar with, although they didn't have the big book thing that they traditionally did, and they're still leading the witnesses with their questioning. So it felt pretty similar that way. But to me, what 60 Minutes has is maybe not necessarily a content problem, but a distribution problem, because these are interview segments and conversations that last more than 10 minutes, and they're not really packaged in a way for the way people get their news. I'm not sitting down for a lot of these pieces. They felt long to me, and I do long interviews for a living. So if you can't connect with me, that seems like a problem. But they need to figure out a way to get this show in front of a younger audience, an audience that goes online, something we're going to talk about probably more later. I think that's where my head's at.
1: Yeah, I'm with you. I don't really watch 60 Minutes very often, but it didn't seem that different. What is worth reporting is that this first telecast, the audience fell 21% from the show's kickoff last year. That's a drop of more than 2 million viewers, an audience of less than 8 million. I had read analysis beforehand saying, well, if they're less than 9 million, they're really missing things. And meanwhile, the key demographic, what the advertisers really want, that is viewers between 25 and 54. Sorry, Judy, you and I are not coveted by advertisers.
2: I spend a lot of money.
3: Yeah, I never got that. My dad always reminds me. He's like, I've got more money than you. People should care about what I want to do.
1: I think they feel that older people have habits, whether it's too late.
3: Sure.
1: But in the demographic, it fell 33% from year-ago figures. That's very bad news. If you're going to upend the marketplace, if you're going to ruin the reputation, in a way, of CBS News, the way the appointment of Barry Weiss has, the brand of CBS News has been significantly damaged by all the Sturm und Drang around this, you should hope that at least you sustain the audience, not simply lose it. That hasn't happened.
3: I thought there might be some looky-loos, too, people who would just tune in just to see, what does this show look like? The way after Jimmy Kimmel came back on the air, there were people like, I wonder what he's going to do, or I wonder what Stephen Colbert is going to do in his final episode. I think one element to remember here with these numbers, though, is that the audience for 60 Minutes is very contingent on its lead-in, which is Sunday football on CBS. Yeah. And so that game was also down. So it makes sense to some degree that you would see a decline in the audience, which then also speaks to, are people actually consuming 60 Minutes, or did they just fall asleep during that football game? Are they in a nacho coma?
1: Absolutely.
2: And also part of a continued downward trend for broadcast television in general. Mm-hmm. Probably all the CBS programs are down.
1: By the way, just to say a word about CBS, credit where it's due, CBS has continued to publish scoops and stories that nobody else has. They did a very significant story on widespread damage to U.S. positions caused by Iranian missile strikes, which other people have not had. Major damage that had not been revealed by the Pentagon. CBS did a great story about Latin American migrants deported by ICE to West Africa being stranded on the other side of the world. There have been significant stories. So CBS News has not really fallen into the pro-Trump trap that people expected it would with Barry Weiss in charge, since she is certainly said to be a favorite of Trump, and certainly David Ellison, who is Trump adjacent as the ownership. So credit where it's due there. All right. One topic there. This is the Media Project, folks. If you haven't figured that out, I'm Rex Smith here with Judy Patrick and David Lombardo, giving you some insight and hopefully some analysis of what's going on in the news media. Let's talk about bias. Bias in the media is something that people talk about a lot. It is often revealed not only in reporting, but in story choice. Case in point here, which we're going to listen to in just a second, Fox News had to deal with an explosive story that was a scoop by ProPublica that a Russian oligarch in Vladimir Putin's inner circle, a guy named Umar Kremlev, had financed a lavish multi-day May wedding party on a Bahamian island for Donald Trump Jr. Literally rented the island, had fireworks and everything, all paid for by this Russian guy. This tightness between Trump and Russia is something that the president calls a hoax. And how did Fox News handle it? All the other news organizations in the country reported this extensively. Fox News gave it 1 minute on one newscast on one night. And let's hear how that newscast went.
4: There was a report about Donald Trump Jr.'s wedding back in May and questions about foreign influence as a Russian businessman with close ties to Vladimir Putin helped pay for the celebration in the Bahamas. Has there been a response from the White House or the newlyweds?
5: There has, Brett. In a new post on Instagram, Bettina Trump says the party was planned well in advance of the wedding and was never intended to be a wedding weekend. She thanked her friend Umar Kremlev, who have made a fortune in Russian-backed gambling and commercial businesses. He's sanctioned by Ukraine, and he reportedly spent hundreds of thousands of dollars on the two-night wedding celebration in the Bahamas. And Bertini put out, quote, "Friendship doesn't require a political motive. Generosity doesn't automatically come with an agenda. And sometimes a wedding gift is simply a wedding gift." And the White House referred us to this post, Brett.
4: Okay. Lucas Tomlinson at the White House. Thanks.
1: That was the extent of the coverage of Fox News. What do we think about that report? As a reporter, David, would you have filed that kind of a report?
3: First of all, as a reporter, I would have been jealous of the ProPublica reporting in the first place, which is really important reporting. It's an important story that deserves interrogation. But in terms of the Fox News of it all, to me, this is dog bites man. If they had actually done an in-depth commentary on this, I think that would be more like man bites dog, and I would have been surprised. So to me, this is more of the same. It's a very hyper-partisan news station, and I don't think I would have expected anything else.
1: But what concerns me is this is the supposedly the news side of Fox News, right?
2: I was surprised. I went on the Fox News website, which often has some of the stories that don't make it to the air, and they too did not have this story at all. I'll give kudos to the local Fox News affiliates. They did carry the story. It was an AP story that needed to be run. Listeners should also seek out the ProPublica podcast called The Paper Trail, and they have an episode this week about how those reporters nailed that down. It started out with a simple investigation about Don Jr.'s finances, and that led them to the wedding. And they looked at the official wedding photos. There were no Russians in it, except one of Don Jr.'s wife's friends posted on Instagram or Snapchat or some social media source and included this person. And then they went to town. It's a great listen into how investigative reporting works and how dogged they were.
3: Doge.
1: All right, there we are. If you have thoughts on this, folks, media@wamc.org is how you can reach us. We always appreciate hearing about that. Didn't meet the standards for journalism. Didn't meet at all the standards of what ought to be expected here for fair journalism. But that's what we've come to expect from fair and balanced Fox News. All right, we want to talk about the craft of reporting each week on this program. And actually, here's one where David Lombardo is going to be particularly helpful because he fits into this category we're going to talk about. What's been happening is news consumers, as they've been moving away from legacy delivery platforms. Think about where we are here. Most of you are listening to this on terrestrial radio. You're actually hearing this over radio channels, but print is certainly significantly diminished. Local television news even is really losing audience. There's a rise of the news creator ecosystem. That is individuals or small groups that create and produce current events content and deliver it directly to consumer via audio, video, newsletters. So, David, you do this. You're not only WCNY, but you have your own podcast separately as well, right? And I write a Substack now, right? I deliver to a few thousand readers every week who want to be subscribers and want to read this stuff. So here's something that is interesting. Axel Springer is a major publisher based in Germany. And now in the United States, it owns Politico and Business Insider. It owns The Telegraph in the UK. And the CEO of Axel Springer has just announced that over the next 5 years, they're going to be turning the company into a creator platform. The money quote is, "People follow the talent, but the label represents a certain quality, and in our case, a certain set of values. Axel Springer as a creator platform is one of the most important strategic transformation goals for our company." David, tell me, why do you do a podcast? Are people tuning in to get David Lombardo's personality?
3: I think about the reason we do a podcast, which in some cases is just the radio show available on a different medium, because we want to meet the audience where they are. I think what is deeper in this discussion is how people are approaching each medium. Because I have to imagine with your Substack, you probably bring the same editorial standards and approach that you might have to writing an editorial or something for the Times Union, but now maybe you've got more time to do it and more space for it. What I think is really interesting here are the people and outlets who are taking, say, video and creating content unique to this. They're approaching this with a focus on the medium, and maybe the standards and their approach in terms of the journalism is secondary. And so I don't necessarily feel like I fall into these news creator models. To me, that's the people who are doing, in the best case scenario, explainer videos. These videos that are saying, here's a good example, the vacant apartments in New York City, and they're walking you through this type of important issue that is maybe hard to access in a longer written story. And so what I'm hopeful for with these types of big investments by maybe traditional journalist investors is this idea that you're going to be able to take the journalism of, in this case, like Politico's reporters, and then have somebody who can package it for that video medium, who can take an interesting story and make it accessible. Because that's a skill. That is really hard to just translate. It's one thing just to take an excerpt of your radio interview or some highlights from a news story and throw it onto social media. This is a whole nother beast. And if done well, it can really attract eyeballs. If not, then no one cares and they just go to the slop.
2: The challenge, I think, here is distribution, and maybe creating a platform, a creator platform, will help with the distribution. But if you're a sole creator out there in the wilderness, there are 1,000 other people doing the same story or doing the, and how do you stand up? How do you float to the top of the surface and get the eyeballs that you're looking for? You don't have that institution behind you. When we talk about radio stations, TV stations, newspapers, we were institutions that came, that brought to you as a creator the ability to distribute.
3: You bought ink by the barrel.
2: Yeah, and you distribute to a lot of people every day. Now, in addition to creating, you've got to market. You've got to work on making, bringing the video, and you have to have so much more energy, so much more creativity, and you have to also do the second guessing. The other thing here is the legal issues involved. What do you do if you want to sue some sort of creator for something they've written or produced or put out there on the Ethernet?
1: The content creator has to think about that, because that is actually a great impediment to doing the kind of work. I should note that the Reuters Institute for the Study of Journalism did some research. They asked hundreds of media managers what they were planning to do to confront the rise of news creators. 76% of those news managers said they would try to get their staff to behave more like news creators.
3: Good luck with that.
1: Half said they'd be partnering with creators. So I think that's the thing. If you are an aspiring journalist, you have to learn these skills, right? You have to learn video production. Yeah.
3: You don't need the page layout person anymore. You need the person who can translate that journalism for this new medium. And in thinking about the legal issues, somebody like Pablo Torre, who's had some amazing news stories, licenses his podcast to the New York Times, and maybe he doesn't necessarily lead them for distribution, but I imagine it's helpful to have their attorneys when you're going after the NBA and the LA Clippers.
1: Absolutely. All right, so we want to take a look at the mailbag every week. We want to hear what people have to say to us. Media at WAMC.org is how you interact with us. Carl in Westchester County wrote to us to say that his local papers have no political ads, but he is inundated not only by TV ads, but also politicians' mailings. And he asks, could any media outlet make bold and actually embrace this concept? Maybe just a simple comparison of claims with fact-checking notes. That is, I guess what Carl is saying is, let's have some local fact-checking by journalists. Did you ever do that at the Daily Gazette, Judy?
2: Yes, and it's a lot of work. And the other issue is, nowadays, there are so many of these postcards that get sent out in the mail to potential voters that getting them is a difficult issue as well. So, yeah, it takes a full-time dedicated reporter. We used to have a reporter for each race, and they would check the ads for their own race. And so you wouldn't have one universal fact checker. And that reporter would check TV as well as radio. But there's just so much out there. And nowadays with the social media posts, especially like in the 21st Congressional District, there's so many media Facebook posts that it would be hard to keep up with it.
1: Did you do some of that, David?
3: Not really. It comes fast and furious, as Judy said. And also, fact-checking is a nuanced, time-intensive affair, especially if you're a smart politician who can twist numbers and who can spin a narrative, because it's not always clear what's a lie. It doesn't always fit with multiple Pinocchios or some sort of rotten tomato meter that you can use. It's tough. I wish we could still have people with intense scrutiny on all these races, though.
1: Yeah, it makes a difference, because there's been so much staff reduction. reduction at every news organization, so it's hard to find enough people just to cover what's going on. But there are some efforts underway. NewsGuard, for example, is a national outlet that does this. And one of the things that they are able to do, because they have the technology, is identify what is fraudulent camera work, for example, what is AI-generated. They have, for example, the Democratic Senate candidate in Michigan, Abdullah Syed, did not, in fact, call for Sharia law in the U.S., though that is what is being claimed by his opponents. In fact, it is not true that people registered to vote illegally in San Diego, a sign of voter fraud. So this is being done. The Texas Attorney General Ken Paxton, who's running for the U.S. Senate, did not pay for a Texas billboard that says pedos ain't that bad, as in pedophilia. Yeah, that's not true. So, you know, there are these kinds of checks, but it's very hard to actually do the kind of work. I think Carl, our listener, is really good to suggest it. And I would urge media to do it to whatever extent they can. But gosh, it is just a significant effort that requires the kind of funding that most news organizations don't have anymore.
2: It's like throwing starfish back into the ocean.
1: But you saved that starfish,
2: you
1: right?
2: You saved that one.
1: Yeah. So there's an idea, right? Media at WAMC.org is how you can interact with us, and we are always happy to hear from you and welcome you to offer your thoughts. All right. Actually, I want to talk, David, about one thing personally with you. You're about to go on paternity leave, right?
3: That is the plan.
1: Take some time off. How does that work when you're like a sole source? You are the voice of the Capitol Press Room.
3: Yeah, so it's a balancing act of storing up reruns, evergreen episodes in news media parlance from this summer, things that we can hopefully rerun in October, November, December, cross my fingers, and I've added new tops, new outros. But we also want to keep feeding the beast with news. We want to stay relevant. So we've tried to find guest hosts because my station does not have other journalists at it. They are primarily a classical FM radio station. So there's not somebody who can step in and do this. And we don't have the resources or really even access to the personnel who could come in and take over my job temporarily for 3 months because that person's retired or they're doing another job. And so we're having some guest hosts fill in very graciously because we're not able to pay them enough. They're doing it out of the kindness of their heart. So it's a real balancing act. I'm stressed about it. I wonder if I'll be able to take the full 3 weeks, 3 months, excuse me, of paid family leave that the state offers. But I'm going to try and see what happens. And it's like parenting. You just plan for the worst and hope for the best.
1: Congratulations anyway on about to become a dad. Wow.
3: Thank you.
1: How cool is that? The state does have mandates allowing parental leave, but I think for journalists, part of the concern too is I'm going to lose my spot. I lose the competitive edge. I lose my sourcing.
3: I worry that stations drop the show because they say, well, all these reruns, or maybe this person's not doing the show the same way Dave did it or up to snuff, that it's not worth carrying and it's not going to be a show for me to come back to.
1: There it is.
2: But it should be perceived as a management issue. This is something mm-hmm. that the greater organization needs to accommodate for. This is the cost of doing business, is to accommodate people who have families or who have medical needs, who have family requirements, or some places even allow sabbaticals. So I think we often talk about how small newsrooms have become and how challenged they are and how there just aren't enough people. We still need to recognize the fact that we have to accommodate new parents.
1: That's David ringing the bell, liking that very much from Judy. All right. Finally this week, good news, bad news. What have you seen in the past week that is concerning? What do you think is encouraging about the future of journalism in America? Judy, what do you think?
2: I went and looked around for some good news, and I found some. Terry Paris is a veteran journalist. He worked for ProPublica, The New York Times, The City. He's now working on something called the Library Newsroom Project through the Knight program at Stanford. He's not arguing that every newsroom should turn itself into the Library Newsroom Project, but what he's saying, that there are 16,000 public libraries out there, and that each one could become a place where people regularly come together, learn about where they live, and make something useful in public. He mentions that in Michigan, in the city of Plymouth, they offer a version of this, and it's a community-led newspaper that pairs residents with retired professional journalists who serve as paid mentors. So I never thought about the idea of hooking up journalism with the local library, which is also a community resource. And I just think it has the beginning, it could be the beginning of something quite beautiful.
1: Bit of good news. David Lombardo.
3: Yeah, I'll just point out that New York Focus, an outlet that we've talked about in the past and that I really appreciate, is going to court against the Governor Hochul's administration to try to get records out, and recently heard from their Albany bureau chief, Chris Bragg, about that effort in a private capacity. And so that warmed the cockles of my heart.
1: That's very good news. Absolutely. Let's hear it from New York Focus, another nonprofit like WAMC that depends upon your contributions to do their job. And I'll just take note of the bad news of a Pew Knight study found that half of Americans think that the government should have the power to order a news organization to take down a story if it puts national security at risk. That, I think, is a threat to the First Amendment. So, sorry to be a downer on the last point here, but we need to think about doing some more civics education to help people understand the value of a free press, which is what we're all about here. That's all we have time for in the Media Project this week. David Lombardo and Judy Patrick have been here. I'm Rex Smith, with thanks to our producer, Dave Gustina. Thank you for joining us. Hope you'll come back again next week for the Media Project.

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0: Welcome to Between the Lines, presenting news and analysis of critical issues affecting our communities, the nation, and the world. I'm Scott Harris. This week we present Sarah Kendzior, a journalist and best-selling author who assesses the state of the nation under Donald Trump's relentless authoritarian onslaught and what we can expect if the Democrats take back control of the House, the U.S. Senate, or both. Dr. Lynn Goldman, professor of environmental and occupational health at George Washington University, who talks about the dangers of the Trump regime's repeal of power plant emission regulations and what's being done to oppose it. And Miranda Bogan of the Center for Democracy and Technology, who examines the potential danger of increasingly powerful artificial intelligence systems and growing calls for slowing down development and regulation. But first, we begin with a summary of some of the week's underreported news stories.
1: South America is reducing hunger faster than any other region in the world. New figures from the UN Food and Agriculture Organization show the share of South Americans facing food insecurity has fallen by roughly one-third since 2020. Brazil has led much of the progress, joining Chile and Guyana among countries where chronic hunger has fallen below the threshold used to track countries on the UN's World Hunger Map. The Economist credited the late leftist Venezuelan president Hugo Chavez for establishing state-subsidized supermarkets. Argentina's progressive presidents Néstor and Cristina Kirchner funded comedores populares, or soup kitchens, for the public good. Brazilian President Luiz Inácio Lula da Silva's Bolsa Família program, which provides income support to ensure children attend school and receive vaccinations, has become a model for social safety net programs across the continent. But major challenges remain: the climate crisis, crop failures, and a potentially powerful El Niño threaten future food supplies. Despite those challenges, UN officials say South America has a realistic chance of becoming the first major world region to eliminate hunger by 2030. A controversial 900-mile oil pipeline across East Africa is nearing completion despite years of opposition from environmental and human rights groups. According to the Yale Environment 360 blog, the East African Crude Oil Pipeline, or ECOP, will carry oil from two fields near Uganda's Lake Albert to an export terminal on Tanzania's east coast. One of those projects, operated by French energy giant Total, extends into Murchison Falls National Park, a major wildlife refuge and important elephant migration corridor. Environmental groups that filed a legal challenge in London seeking to halt the pipeline project warn that oil development threatens wildlife, waterways, and communities along the pipeline's route. The project crosses more than 10,000 subsistence farms and dozens of protected areas. The oil exported through ECOP could ultimately produce an estimated 379 million metric tons of carbon dioxide over the project's 25-year lifespan, exacerbating the climate crisis. Ugandan President Yoweri Museveni argues the oil industry will generate jobs, investment, and economic growth. But critics question how much local communities will benefit because the oil is initially destined for export. The oil drilling and pipeline project has affected more than 100,000 people amid allegations of unfair compensation, intimidation, harassment, and abuse of people living in its path. The proposed 650-mile Bridger oil pipeline expansion project, planned to be built across Montana and Wyoming, hit a regulatory roadblock after Montana officials withdrew a key waiver granted to the developer. The Bridger pipeline, nicknamed Keystone Light, is a smaller version of the Keystone XL pipeline canceled by President Biden in 2021. The Bridger project would carry dirty high-sulfur Canadian tar sands oil from Alberta to Cushing, Oklahoma. The Trump administration has expedited the project's federal environmental review and granted a cross-border permit, with construction proposed to begin as early as July 2027. Montana's Department of Environmental Quality reversed course after the environmental law group Earth Justice challenged its decision to allow the Bridger pipeline owner to omit financial, economic, and baseline environmental information from its permit application. The state agency now says the company must provide that information before the permitting process can move forward. Critics argue that the earlier waiver was designed to keep the public in the dark on the project's potential harmful impacts. This week's news summary was compiled by Bob Nixon. For Between the Lines, I'm Anna Manzo.

0: Since his re-election in November 2024, Donald Trump has been back in the White House for over 20 months. Every single day since his return to the presidency, his administration has launched a torrent of alarming actions that directly attack democratic institutions, free speech, the Constitution, environmental and corporate regulation, public health, the rule of law, ethics, and human rights, targeting hundreds of thousands of immigrants for violent assault and deportation, while engaging in brazen acts of unprecedented corruption. With Trump's relentless authoritarian onslaught, a large cross-section of Americans are angry, depressed, and feeling overwhelmed, with many tuning out the news, or over time gradually accepting this madness as normal. But there are also literally millions across the country who are actively protesting Trump's policies, his cruel ICE raids, his reckless war in Iran, his irrational tariffs, and his active plot to subvert the outcome of this November's election. Your reporter spoke with Sarah Kendzior, a journalist, anthropologist, and researcher who's the best-selling author of several books, including her latest, The Last American Road Trip, a memoir, and is the former co-host of the popular Gaslit Nation podcast. Here she assesses the state of the nation and what we can expect if the Democrats take back control of the House, the U.S. Senate, or both.
1: You know, we have had 10 years of Trump, and the Biden interlude was really Trump and his backers continuing to operate behind the scenes because they were never punished, even for open acts of sedition in January 2021. So this has just been nonstop kind of bad news for a decade. And then you add in things like AI technology, climate catastrophes, you know, all of these other factors, which, of course, Trump and his administration are doing nothing to stop. They're trying to exacerbate them. And, you know, it is very overwhelming. I think there's a big difference between expecting the worst and accepting it. I think it's normal and rational to expect Trump and his backers to do the worst possible things for America, the worst things for ordinary average Americans. But that doesn't mean you accept it. It doesn't mean that you kick back and, you know, sort of shrug and say, well, you know, I accept this abuse of migrants. I accept this abandonment of the next generations and so forth. You know, you have to retain your moral core. And I wrote an essay about that a decade ago called We're Heading Into Dark Times, you know, that gives advice about how to, you know, to keep that moral core. And one thing I recommended people do is just keep a diary, like write down every day what lines you wouldn't cross, what values you maintain no matter what. And that way, even when you feel, you know, shook up and panicked, you still have a sense of who you are within this broader struggle.
0: Sarah, if the Democrats take control of the House or the Senate or both, they face an enormous challenge of reconstructing our broken nation's democratic institutions. They probably won't get a chance to really do that until they have a trifecta, the House, Senate, and the White House, maybe the following year in 2028. Democrats aren't very good at accountability. We've seen failure after failure with George W. Bush. There was never any Democratic Party effort for accountability about mass surveillance or torture. In the case of Donald Trump, Merrick Garland, the attorney general under Joe Biden, he waited 2.5 years to prosecute Trump after the January 6th insurrection that killed a bunch of people and, of course, was a blatant attempt to overthrow the elected U.S. government. Democrats back in power in Congress, what do you think?
1: I mean, I think a lot of them are in on it, like not most of the Democrats, but definitely the top ones. I think they're in hock to their donors, in particular AIPAC, Silicon Valley donors, fossil fuel donors. You know, a lot of them overlap directly with the Republicans. You know, you have the same lobbying groups and the same corporations paying off everybody on both sides of the aisle so that there isn't any true representation. And, you know, again, it's like people forget, like, the Democrats did actually win in 2020, and they got the House, the Senate, and the presidency, and then they failed to enact even their most basic campaign promises. I mean, one I'll never forget is just, you know, that they resolved to protect the Postal Service. That was a major issue because Louis DeJoy had tried to tamper with the election. And then when Biden, you know, replaced people on the Board of Governors that, you know, selects who's in charge of the Postal Service, he picked people that would protect DeJoy. So this whole situation we're having now with mail-in ballots, and the legitimacy of the election and whether Trump is going to, you know, start to claim that, that votes are illegitimate because of it, all could have been prevented had Biden just fulfilled his campaign promise on the most basic thing, like the Postal Service. But they didn't do it. They had 2 years to get this stuff done, and they failed. And I think that because the Republicans are so overtly horrible, there is a good chance that Democrats will win, including in places they haven't won in a long time. But that shouldn't really be seen as an endorsement of the Democrats as much as just, you know, real fear and hatred of the Republicans, because they just, they don't follow through. They have this constant rotating villain that just, you know, switches sides. It was like Joe Lieberman when I was younger, so, you know, Connecticut shout out there. Yeah. Now it's John Fetterman. It was Kristen Sinema. You know, there's always one who just switches, and then you end up with like a 51-49 vote, and it doesn't pass, and it's a mess. And so I kind of wonder who that person will be. It's very frustrating. I sometimes think the greatest success will be more in governors or mayors or people who can issue, you know, direct orders and get direct results, like the way Mamdani has been doing in New York. And, you know, obviously he has his flaws too, but it seems like he moves at a much faster pace without a lot of this nonsense that the, you know, Biden folks especially did. Like, remember the Senate parliamentarian? Like, suddenly all these characters come out of the woodwork whenever anyone has a good idea, and they're like, no, impossible. That can never happen. And then everybody's like, you know, what did I vote for? Like, why did I spend all this time, you know, I've heard this from volunteers, like, why did I spend all this time volunteering to campaign for people and help them for free when they are no desire to help me and they're doing nothing to stand up to all this red tape and bureaucracy either? So
0: that was Sarah Kendzior, a journalist and best-selling author of The Last American Road Trip, a memoir. Find a link to her Substack newsletter and related analysis and commentary by visiting our Between the Lines website at btlonline.org. In February, the Trump administration's Environmental Protection Agency finalized its rescission of the 2009 greenhouse gas endangerment finding, which cleared the way for their September 14th elimination of regulations that limit planet-warming emissions from coal and gas-fired power plants. This move repeals the Biden-era rules that required existing coal and new gas plants to capture at least 90% of their carbon emissions. The now overturned regulations also tighten restrictions on coal plants' release of mercury and other toxic metals, which pose significant health challenges, especially to children and pregnant women. Trump's actions are part of the Project 2025 playbook, the Heritage Foundation's blueprint for rolling back environmental protections, women's rights, civil rights, and other federal regulations protecting people from the predations of the fossil fuel industry, tech bros, and the billionaire class in general. Between the Lines' Melinda Tuhu spoke with Dr. Lynn Goldman, professor of environmental and occupational health at George Washington University, a pediatrician, and former assistant administrator for toxic substances at the Environment.

0: we're emitting CO2 and methane, it's because we are doing combustion of fuels that also emit particulate matter pollution, nitrous oxides, and other pollutants that do immediately directly harm our health. And so as a public health person, I look at the whole thing. You know, that's what you're breathing. That's what you're getting. But I also think that the fact that the way greenhouse gases harms our health is through changing our planet, basically making it uninhabitable. That is important for the health of children and people. And there are many pollutants where they harm us through indirect means, which, by the way, also, I would say this administration has been attacking regulations on some of those. I'll give you an example of another one, mercury. So mercury is emitted by the combustion of coal. But the toxicity I'm worried about, is it because you're breathing that mercury in the air from those coal emissions? No. Those coal emissions are falling out into water, being converted by microbes into methyl mercury, being magnified into the food chain, and then being eaten, and then poisoning the brains of developing fetuses and children. It's because it happens that way, does that mean to me as a public health person that I will ignore that it's coming from coal combustion? No. The whole point of protecting the public's health is going upstream and preventing the pollution in the first place. Every single hazard that was identified by the endangerment assessment, the magnitude is greater than what people thought when that original report was released.
1: If there's a lawsuit, and I guess lawsuits get filed after these decisions get made, you can't do them before that. Now that they've announced this and there's a lawsuit, does that keep these changes from happening, or can they go forward until the lawsuit's resolved?
0: I think the action needs to be published in the Federal Register, and that can trigger them filing suit. Those who are suing can attempt to talk a judge into issuing a stay on a regulation while the suit is being considered. So that's a possibility that there would be a delay through that. I think one thing that a lot of us are focused on is the fact that, you know, it was several years ago that the U.S. Supreme Court in Massachusetts versus EPA made a decision that indeed EPA is authorized to regulate greenhouse gases and needed to do so. And that spurred EPA into the process of making that happen. Supreme Court now, I think industry may hope, might come up with a different decision. And there's a concern that there could be a departure from a precedent in the way that we've seen some decisions get reversed. And hopeful not, but I think that could be part of the strategy that's being played out. I'm sure that the EPA is aware that there will be litigation and that there's a potential for a stay, but they may be hopeful seeing a case like this advance to the Supreme Court and being able to win, you know, for once and for all, you know, on this issue.
2: That was Dr. Lynn Goldman, professor of environmental and occupational health at George Washington University and a member of the Environmental Protection Network, made up of hundreds of former EPA staffers. Find more analysis and commentary on the Trump regime's elimination of power plant emission regulations by visiting our Between the Lines website at btlonline.org.

In recent weeks, concern over the potential dangers of advanced artificial intelligence intensified after former OpenAI and Anthropic researcher Jacob Coxon resigned, warning that AI companies are racing towards self-improving superintelligence without adequate safeguards. His warning came as prominent AI executives, including Dario Amodei, Sam Altman, and Elon Musk, have acknowledged serious risks from increasingly powerful AI. Adding to those concerns, OpenAI disclosed incidents in which experimental AI agents concealed mistakes, fabricated information,

0: sought unauthorized access, and attempted to evade human controls. Behavior the company described as a warning shot about the challenges of keeping more capable AI systems under control. Although there's been growing nervousness and concern in recent years about the potential of AI to cause harm, recently revealed behavior of AI agents deceiving humans, bypassing guardrails, and sophisticated AI collaboration to hack external networks has triggered more focused public debate on the need to slow down development and impose regulation. Your reporter spoke with Miranda Bogan, director of the Center for Democracy and Technology's AI Governance Lab and chief technologist, who assesses the potential danger of increasingly powerful AI systems and growing calls for AI regulatory legislation at both the U.S. federal level and internationally.
1: Well, what I can tell you is that folks who are close to the companies developing this technology are worried about what they term in a technical phrase as recursive self-improvement, which is when AI models will conduct their own research to continue to improve their capabilities, et cetera. Myself and my organization haven't been focused on that particular threat model because we are really thinking about what are people's experiences today with the technology that's already in their lives and being imposed on them. And in both cases, what we see is that often the decisions to move forward with the technology or to engage in certain types of training activities in terms of technical development are just made very, very quickly. People are feeling pressure to move quickly, and that doesn't typically lead enough time to think about, is this something we want to do? Have we mitigated the risks of this? And is this a future that we want to walk into? And that's what we're hearing the calls from leaders today saying, that we would like to slow down because we don't feel like we've been able to do that work. And moving quickly at this point seems like it's a bigger risk than a benefit. And I think that's long been the case. And hopefully the developers, the leading developers, will step back and say, what are we actually building for? And is this the right move?
0: One of the key issues being discussed now, and again, it's good there's a focus on this, is the need for regulation of AI development. Even the owners of the AI companies are supporting some form of government regulation. However, they're not being very clear about what kind of regulation they support and whether it's more PR or not. In your view, how urgent is the call for regulation, and what form do you believe it should take? Senator Bernie Sanders of Vermont had some proposals recently on regulating AI. Well, President Trump says that the threat posed by AI is a hoax. We've heard that about a lot of threats to humanity from President Trump. But Bernie Sanders, I know specifically, wanted to ban superintelligence AI.
1: There's no silver bullet to addressing the risks posed by AI. And I think people wish there were. But what we do need is to change the incentives that shape the behavior of the developers of this technology. And what that means is creating the conditions where they have more time to do safety testing, where they are ensuring that the benefits of the technology that they're building and of the trillions of dollars that they stand to gain are going to actually go back to the public, and that the cost of getting to a point of very advanced technology doesn't outweigh those benefits. But right now, you know, we're not seeing that. And so what I think is necessary from a regulatory perspective is increasing the robustness of a third-party testing ecosystem. Right now, we have to take the word of the developers that what they're building is safe, and you know, I think we're past that, right? Even, you know, businesses of all kinds get audited and scrutinized by third-party inspectors and testers. And if this is going to be a very disruptive technology, it seems that would be warranted. So we're hearing some calls from the leaders of the large AI companies for embedded auditors, embedded evaluators to be watching what the companies are doing. That's a good start, but it is still, in their view, a voluntary move. And it's a question of what will those auditors be looking for and what will happen if they find something. So regulation can really shore that up. And then we also need to think about the, of course, broader externalities and societal impacts here. And that's not something you can govern at the model level. That's something like these are very intertwined policy issues. And unfortunately, we just haven't seen federal policymakers really wrap their head around it and do something. They've sort of made some proposals here and there, but it's a bit of a game of whack-a-mole. And so hopefully they will, as after this, these last few weeks, really take this seriously and put some pieces on the board and move them forward.
0: That was Miranda Bogan, director of the Center for Democracy and Technology's AI Governance Lab and chief technologist. Find links to news and analysis about the threat of AI and calls for regulation by visiting our Between the Lines website at btlonline.org.

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Our theme music was written by Richard Hill and performed by Mikata. This week's program was produced by Susan Bramhall, Mary Hunt, Anna Manzo, Bob Nixon, Melinda Tuhus, and Jeff Yates. For Between the Lines, I'm Scott Harris.

0: Music and Ideas, 91.3 KBCS HD1, Bellevue, Seattle, Tacoma, a broadcast service of Bellevue College since 1973. 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Coming up next, KBCS brings you a rebroadcast of Hard Knock Radio. 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Hosts Davey D and Anita Johnson give voice to issues ignored by the mainstream media while planting seeds for social change. 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Thank you so much for joining us this morning.
1: This is National Native News. I'm Jill Freitas. A new NOVA documentary is highlighting Indigenous science and knowledge developed over thousands of years. Knowledge Keepers explores how Native communities have used observation, experimentation, and relationships with the natural world to sustain their people. The film features communities across North America and the knowledge they are working to carry forward. For filmmaker Daniel Golding, a citizen of the Fort Yuma Quitson Indian tribe, the project begins by reconsidering what we call science.
2: A lot of times we think of what science is from a Western perspective, but I think if you really understand, deconstruct that, understand how Indigenous people have held this knowledge of this land and how to live on it, work with it, and develop it, you know, they've developed their own sort of form of science that is a little bit different from Western science, right? It's a science that's developed over, you know, generations, thousands of years. It's environmentally specific to different regions.
1: One of the people featured in the film is Roberto Nutt-Lewis, executive director of Nihikea, a Diné organization working to restore traditional, ecological, and cultural practices on the Navajo Nation. Nutt-Lewis says Indigenous knowledge can offer solutions to challenges communities face today.
3: I think for me, both for our own community as well as the larger audience, is to demonstrate that Indigenous knowledge is not primitive, is not backward, that it holds so much potential solutions for the issues of our times.
1: For Nutt-Lewis, preserving that knowledge also means refusing to treat culture as something that exists only in history.
3: We have to put it into the present tense. And in order to put it into the present tense, there has to be action behind it. There has to be some relevancy applied nature to it.
1: The documentary also explores Indigenous knowledge through Arctic navigation, traditional home construction, and coastal aquaculture. Golding says making the film changed the way he looks at his own relationship with the environment, and he hopes viewers reconsider what Indigenous knowledge can teach them about the places they live.
2: Well, I think what I've been preaching now after I completed this is just, you know, go outside and take a look at your environment, see how you can work with it, see what kind of change you can make to better your place, you know, working with your local.
1: Knowledge Keepers was produced by Hoken Media in association with Vision Maker Media for NOVA. It premieres September 23rd on PBS and will also stream through PBS. A new federal audit finds staffing shortages and case backlogs have hindered the Bureau of Indian Affairs' efforts to investigate missing and murdered Indigenous people. The Interior Department's Inspector General found the BIA's Missing and Murdered Unit had 83 cases open and nearly 400 referrals awaiting review as of November 2024. The Associated Press reports nearly half of the unit's positions were still vacant last year. Sarah Deer, a University of Kansas law professor, says the problems compound the grief families already face. She says, quote, a system designed as a response to that history cannot ask families to keep waiting. The BIA says it has taken steps to improve case processing and victim services following the audit. I'm Jill Freitas.

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0: Davey D, Hard Knock Radio, hanging out with you this afternoon. In recent months, we've been hearing concerning stories about not only the banning of books and the elimination of history classes in places like Florida, but we also have been hearing that in many places there are plans to shut down ethnic studies. In Texas, what has happened is at UT Austin, they eliminated, or consolidated is the word they're using, African-American and African diaspora studies, American studies, Mexican-American and Latino studies, women's gender and sexuality studies. And we think that that is the first step for just absolutely eliminating these important classes. Joining us to help sort this out is Professor Lena Maria Morello. She is an associate professor of women's gender and sexuality studies at UT Austin. She's a feminist historian whose work connects women's history, Chicana and Latina reproductive justice, white supremacy, and the politics of U.S.-Mexico borderlands. She's the author of Fighting for Control, Power, Reproductive Care, and Race in the U.S.-Mexico Borderlands. So, Lena, you fit all the bills. you check all the boxes for somebody
1: And I will say, well, thank you so much for having me on your show today. And yes, sadly, in 2020, I was considered an academic speak, kind of a unicorn, because I fit so many pots of scholarship, and I was doing sort of cutting edge work at the intersections of Latina and Chicana activism and reproductive health. And then all of a sudden, right, we had the backlash to massive social unrest after not only COVID, but also the murder of George Floyd. And so these huge, protests, especially driven by young people, right, and this multiracial coalition of young people, I think created deep fear among powers that be. And once Trump got back into office after Biden, that became an explicit target. How do we stem the sort of left-leaning turn of this younger generation, right? And if you look at some of the architects, the kind of, and I'm being generous here by saying the intellectual architects of the assault on higher education, people like Christopher Rufo, and if people don't know who that is, highly recommend you Google him, is essentially constructing sort of a parallel academic universe, a very conservative, I would argue, white nationalist vision of higher education. They point to that moment in 2020, right? Like they to them, that was a moment of deep creation of a fear that that the sort of potential for a new, more egalitarian world was opening up. And so they really set their eyes on how do we destroy what they considered sort of ancillary spaces that they believe were not actually producing any real scholarship or any real important thought, but rather places where students were being indoctrinated, right? That's a term that they often use, where students were being indoctrinated and overly politicized to the left. And so, you know, for them, the obvious place to start was women and gender studies, right? Because their obsession with questions around gender, especially around trans and non-binary folks, like that became kind of their the tip of the spear, right? Like that was the way for them to get into some of these broader conversations and to critique higher education that, to be honest, got caught sort of flat-footed on this issue. People, especially in administration, were not sure how to respond to this. And from there, it's just been an all-out assault. Before I was at UT Austin, I was at the University of Iowa. And when I was getting ready to go, part of the reason why I was leaving was because they were dismantling the department that I had been in, which was gender, women, and sexuality studies, for the better part of 8 years after sort of starting my career in academia. They closed down women and gender studies at Iowa. They closed down Black studies at Iowa, also Latino studies and American studies is sort of hanging on by a thread. But they that so that and that that was the kind of first major closure of those of departments. And then right after that came the UT situation.
0: Professor Lina Maria Morello is our guest. You said a lot of things and raised a lot of questions. So I want to start off with the George Floyd rebellion, if you will. And as you're talking, I'm thinking to myself, the concern that people like Ruffalo and others, Stephen Miller, Trump's supporters, the Elon Musk of the world had is the multiculturalism that appeared. And I kept thinking about Bacon's Rebellion, going all the way back to the 1600s, where the indentured servants and African slaves, enslaved Africans, teamed up and went after the planter class. And it was there at that point. It was like, we're going to separate people by race. We're going to, propagandize, different demographics, et cetera, et cetera. We can't have this unification. And this unification that came after, in the wake of George Floyd seems to be the touchstone that has moved this desire to eliminate these types of studies in overdrive. So tell me if you're seeing that play out in a place like Texas where a significant number of folks who fall into the demographics of the departments being eliminated were either nonchalant about it, didn't care, or in some cases actively encouraged some of this because it meant, if you're going to get rid of these gay folks, I'll take the loss because I'm tired of them. If you get rid of these folks, and now we're getting to a point, if you get rid of these black folks, have at it.
1: So there's two things. One, I'll say part of these conversations, I get glimpses on those conversations through my students, right? So my students who are often heavily online and on social media and on TikTok and who are often out of curiosity, right? Like in some of these spaces and part of my job as their professor is to take a step back and in some ways to get them to understand how these are sort of manufactured conversations, right? That the notion somehow that there is this overwhelming community, for instance, of black men who are saying like, have at it, take all the trans folks, like we don't care about them. Those are, in my view, not necessarily. I think like if we went and polled like black men from the ages of 18 to whatever, that likely they would say that's actually not necessarily that important to me, right? Like it might be something as my students and my own children would say, something that is used as rage bait, right? Something online like to cause people to engage. And so I say, so let's take a step back. Who owns these corporations that would benefit from a discourse like that, right? It's Meta, it's X, Twitter, what have you, right? It's all of these CEOs who happen to be some of the richest men in the country, men
0: The new
1: who are
0: planter class.
1: white, right, the white
0: The new
1: men
0: planter class,
1: who benefit enormously from this sort of multiracial piling on, multigendering piling on. They're like, see, you canceled me, and all of that stuff. The canceling conversation, again, is completely manufactured. If you said something online that was untoward, that was racist or homophobic or Islamophobic or transphobic or what have you, and people said, I'm not going to listen to you anymore because, like, I don't like you. Right. Let's take what's her face? The woman who wrote all the Harry Potter books. She's not canceled. She's a multi-billionaire. Like, she's not canceled, really. Like, in the grand scheme of canceling, she's living her best life. She did not stop being a billionaire. That the actors of the films don't want to engage with her, all of that stuff. Okay, so socially, maybe you're not like doing that well.
0: She got a new movie coming out now.
1: Correct. She's nothing bad has happened to this woman. So on the one hand, I think that there's something to the idea that a lot of these conversations are manufactured rage so that we're actually not paying attention to the real issues that are affecting people. And that bring, so I think to answer that first part of your question, I think what happened after 2020, and especially not just the multiracial organizing, because it was organizing, it wasn't just protests, it was legitimate structural organizing on the ground, and that it was also class-based, right? Like that people were starting to understand we are very quickly, right, becoming a silent minority in this country, those of us who are not in the billionaire class, right? Why aren't we the majority of the people not being listened to? What's going on? And immediately I think the powers that be figured this is just not right. Like, we cannot allow this to carry on. And so they manufactured, I believe, issues that might have been very ancillary, things that might have been just, and they said, oh, this is a pocket that we need to exploit. We have access to the algorithms, we have access to how to push, talking points out into the ether, and we're going to not only weaponize but capitalize on that kind of power. And they've done a great job, I think.
0: I'm glad you mentioned distraction.
1: Yeah.
0: So if I look at my phone right now, let's look at what's going on. We have this elimination, or quote unquote consolidation, as they like to say, of ethnic studies at UT. And we have that looming in other states, right? And as you said, it happened already in Iowa, and they don't intend to stop. We have the mass disenfranchisement of voters in the South. We stand to lose up to 20 congressional black seats, because of the redistricting. And that's just for black folks. I don't know how it rolls out with other demographics, but I'm sure there are plans to eliminate pockets of youth votes. So if you're around a college campus like a UT, you may find that those votes are diluted, et cetera, et cetera. We also have these appointments by the Speaker of the House, no, or the Minority Speaker of the House, of genocide deniers, Hakeem Jeffries, doing what he did. We also have, at last count, somewhere like 20 plus hangings in the South. So those are things that are actually happening. But if I go on my feed right now, the number one discussion, the thing that is showing up, and sadly, with some very popular people, who you probably need their voices addressing these issues, is Fat Joe and his use of the N-word, something that he's been doing for damn near 40 years, right? And now this is like the topic du jour, right? And when he says, hey, my father's Afro-Cuban, and he's probably about as chocolate skin as I am right now. Then it shifts to, well, he's not really black. So this is the discussion. To your point, talking to my students, as these things are happening, and we have, ICE indiscriminately going after folks, with brown folks being the poster child for that, but others are being snatched up too. The big discussion is Beyonce needs to stay in her lane because she did a song with Selena, and the lack of history to not know that she did a Spanish version of Irreplaceable like 10 years ago and then just, did it as a tribute.
1: Yeah.
0: But this is the discussion, along with a Trump supporter who, we'll get into, with Latino runners coming into Leimert Park, in South Central. And there's one other issue that has popped up that is pitted black and brown, so that's the other issue.
1: Yeah.
0: And we can go down the list, Hakeem Jeffries, Palestinian reporter referred to him as a monkey for AIPAC. And that has gotten many of the people in the Congressional Black Caucus who are backed by AIPAC to write, a letter, but they didn't write a letter about Trump's advisor, whether she's in the administration officially or not. Laura Luma, who referred to black women as ghetto black bees, right? Mm-hmm. So you have all these distractions that are going on while real-time stuff is going on. There's blackouts in Gary, blackouts in Memphis, all sorts of stuff. And it seems like these, I hate to use the word wedge issues, but these things that I just mentioned among many are the ones that are popping up. And I'm sure if we look into Asian timelines and LGBT timelines, Gloria Steinem is the CIA. So that's the next thing that's popping up. And what does that mean? And I would imagine for people who have engaged, it's either very real issues, but at what cost, but especially when you have very powerful voices weighing in and having that become the amplified talking point for them. Like Mark Lamont Hill wrote a whole thing about Fat Joe. It's like, okay, Mark, we probably need your voice on this topic right here, since you are in academia.
1: Yeah.
0: We probably need you ringing the alarm and writing and speaking eloquently and having that amplified. And to your point, he may have already done that, but that's not what's being amplified. So when we know that one thing is being amplified and not the other, then we have to be smart. I'm gonna tie this Fat Joe conversation into the removal of ethnic studies. You got to do something like that. So we go, okay, I saw what you did, I appreciate it, and now we're hitting the larger picture, versus a standalone conversation that then dominates everybody's timeline and that becomes the topic 2 months before a huge midterm election.
1: That is hanging on by a thread, for instance, if they get their way
0: with mail-in
1: ballots. I mean, this is, for me, the number one reason why the, ethnic studies and gender women's studies is under attack, because nowhere else in the university can you come together and bring what seem to be absolutely disparate threads of the universe together to bring them to cohere into a story, right? As a historian, I love a good narrative. Tell me in a story format why, how we're bringing these things together, and what do they tell us about the current moment of our existence, right? And for me, part of it is that there is a massive kind of wave. I mean, it's a massive experiment on how to get human beings, truly, right, to disengage with their reality at a moment where AI is coming in like a tidal wave to dominate what is human experience and existence. Right. The fact that we have, up until this point, we've been talking about social media. We've been talking about all of these massive tech giants, and AI is going to smash them all. right? And so as somebody who is in the realm of knowledge production, of helping to usher in a new generation of thinkers, the onslaught of AI is for me the kind of foundation of how I'm teaching at this moment, right? In that I'm trying to on the one hand, kind of help students deal with that feeling of existential dread that is very real, where they see their future becoming bleaker and bleaker, if not non-existent, right, with the rise of AI, on the one hand, and on the other, so what does that mean for us in real time? How are these experiences that we're having kind of grooming us to be complacent when the real change comes of AI, right? When that monster actually hits, because all of these, like I said, all of these kind of manufactured concerns that really in the long run do nothing to put food on the table for us, do nothing for making sure that we have hospitable environments in which we can breathe the air and drink the water, right? Not, you know, this is just a quick aside, but Mississippi, right? The Supreme Court of Mississippi just ruled that we do not have a constitutional right to clean water.
0: Yeah.
1: That should have been national, if not international, news. When you have places, again, like my former state of Iowa, that has some of the highest cancer rates in the country at this moment because their waterways are so polluted because of big ag. These are the consequential questions of our human existence right now in what should have been the grandest experiment for democracy in the world. And we are taking a sledgehammer to our capacity to think through these big questions when we allow our attention to be captured by social media conversations that in the grand scheme of things will do nothing for like to preserve our existence as human beings on this planet, right? And to create as a reproductive justice scholar, I'm constantly thinking about how do we build safe and sustainable worlds in which our children can live and thrive.
0: Yeah.
1: That is not what we're doing here. And so the reason why these spaces are under attack, right? Why Black studies is under attack, why Latino studies and women and gender studies is because we are the ones that harness all of these, you know, absolutely bananas conversations, because they are, and they're so big, and try to bring them to students in ways that, one, don't overwhelm them, because it is overwhelming. These are existential questions. That where they can actually sit and reason through and see, okay, what are the places where me as an individual student, where can I fit into this equation? How can I help make the world a better place? Because that's what they care about. I taught at San Francisco State for many years. I taught at the University of Iowa and now at UT. And fundamentally, like young people, like their spirit remains unbroken despite all of this onslaught. It remains unbroken. And so, you know, these attacks against places where they have found even a tiny bit of solace to have these conversations. It's my job, I feel like, as a professor, as a faculty member, to continue to have those conversations regardless of where I end up, regardless of what consolidation or whatever. It just makes it harder for us to be that beacon, right? Before they just knew, well, I'm going to take gender studies because we're going to be able to talk about issues that that involve queer lives and the lives of women. And we can talk about exploitation. We can talk about oppression. We can also talk about activism and organizing. I'm going to go there as a balm to all this other stuff. Now we just have to, we as faculty just have to be louder about where we're at and the work that we're going to continue to do regardless.
0: That's the voice of Professor Lena Maria Morello. Let's talk about the details. What happens with this consolidation? What does that mean for somebody like you? Are you under somebody else's purview, so to speak, and they put an agenda in front of you versus the type of autonomy you have? Like I'm over at State, been there 15 years, so there's a lot of autonomy we have in a place like that. I would imagine at UT that is severely restricted. And you mentioned Iowa, and I remember, folks who went to go speak there, had to sign these crazy declarations, like you won't say white supremacy, you won't say systemic racism, you won't, these are things like, if you come and speak, at this school, or you come speak at the state, you must sign a waiver, or a contract agreeing not to say certain type of words, which, that was happening before Trump was even getting into office, so I mean for the second time. So this is crazy. In term this has been a march towards that for a long time. So what happens with the consolidation at UT? What does that mean?
1: So at this point, so there's several things that are happening. One is that we've consolidated and essentially become just this massive department. So UT's Black Studies, its Latino Studies in particular, were nationally and internationally recognized departments. We had a Latino Studies conference there this past summer, and it was spectacular because we had professors, faculty from all over the country come back to UT's campus, and many of them had gotten their PhDs at UT, right? And they talked about, so it was this moment of being able to capture in real time what it means to decimate these spaces where for several decades scholars had been honing their work and their scholarship. UT boasts one of the most, if not the most important archive of Latin America and Latinos in the world, right? At the Benson Library. So this is not just a hit to these spaces in general, but it is making a statement, right? That if it can happen at UT, at a place where these spaces have long important histories, then it'll happen anywhere, right? So this is a signal, I think, from the administration and from legislators in the state of Texas to the broader sort of world of higher ed and academia, right? So it's a huge hit. I will say, Black Studies at UT, they have their own gallery. They have their own museum of art. I mean, like it is beyond what other, I think, universities have understood. It was these were embedded departments in the very backbone of the College of Liberal Arts, right? So these were and very big departments with big faculties. So now they've brought us all together. We're now about a 62 person department of people who have direct affiliation or direct connection to the department. I think we're over 80 if you look at sort of people who have like zero, what we would call sort of a 0% affiliation with the department. So it's huge. I think it now represents the largest department in the College of Liberal Arts.
0: But
1: And
0: let me ask you this
1: yeah.
0: though. The other crisis, if you will, had been to deprofessionalize some of these studies.
1: Yeah.
0: You can't get a loan if you're just going to,
1: Correct.
0: take Latina studies or African American studies or whatever, right? So, that became a cause of concern as well. And I want to come back to what you're describing and what people are perceiving. I think the average person, and I would even dare say, even maybe in Texas, doesn't know that rich history that you just described. I'm certainly not going to blame somebody who's victim to this, but perception is reality. And if the perception is, my professor is actually fighting whether or not Fat Joe should say the N-word, hasn't said anything about saving this department that you just talked about, that's crazy. The Congressional Black Caucus is talking about standing behind Hakeem Jeffries, who has appointed people who do way much harm than that reporter, you know, who can easily be checked and moved on. Where's their letter to say do not remove ethnic studies from UT and other places? Where's that from the CBC? And we can go on and on about...
1: David, we've been waiting for somebody to come and ask us. Like, right. We're in the New York Times. We are, I will say, faculty in the consolidated departments, and I appreciate you making that point, have been writing ad nauseum op-eds, right. But they only make it into our local papers. I wrote a Ms. Magazine article that got a little bit of play out there in the world where people are like, wait, what's happening at UT?
0: No, I get that. And, you know, I mean, because I can see that in my department where I'm at, ethnic studies, right? But it's the same thing I'll say. That's not where the average person is drinking their water, right? Right. The average person drinking their water is on TikTok and these other places. And as people who are, you know, in this position, you know, the average person who doesn't know better needs to see you fighting. And they don't, you know, I mean, yeah, Miss Magazine, I haven't seen that in 20 years. You know, if I'm seeing that at all, if I bring my daughter down here, 16, she'd be like, I didn't even know, you know, because it's not in the drinking centers that she's at. And, you know, and people a couple of grades above who are ready to go to college, you know, they're hearing about the gossip and things like that that's going on versus the very real crisis. And so I'm just wondering out loud, maybe, considering this type of threat, where is the 600 signature letter from academia all around the country saying, hell no, this can't be going down on our watch? Where is the door-to-door conversation that may be needed? You know, maybe consolidating that campaign with the very real campaign to get people out to vote. Oh, by the way, because of these types of administration, this is a very real thing that's happening. You know, and I just haven't seen the type of imaginative steps that could be taken, collectively speaking. And then it leads me to another concern with this divide and conquer campaign that is being fested online. Do we now start having people look and go, well, I don't really like Latino studies because what have they ever done for us? I don't really like Black studies. Why are we talking about gender studies? Why are they even in our department? You know, those type of pitting people against each other, which if I'm Greg Abbott, Governor Abbott, I'd be like, you know what? Give Professor Morello, give her $100 and give Professor, you know, James down the street $2. And say, that's all the funds we have. And now you have people that are fighting, you know, each other internally. Meanwhile, they just gave $500 to a department that doesn't even have half the, you know, staff or students. And so it seems like, you know, you tell me. Is there extra steps that need to be taken collectively speaking?
1: And I agree. I mean, so here's what I'll say. There have been, for instance, a lot of organizing on UT's campus. Students have organized in May. So sadly, right after the semester had ended, but a group of students got together and hosted a funeral where they got a massive hearse and they, you know, went down through the Capitol. I mean, Austin is the capital of Texas, with a hearse, as you know, a symbolic protest of the death of ethnic studies and gender, women, sexuality studies at UT. Again, it was very internal news. right? People within the state of Texas may have gotten the whiff of it. But it just, no one wants to hear, sadly, at this moment, or care much about professors losing their departments, right? In the way that right-wing media has constructed us as people who actually don't do real work, people who are, you know, in their ivory towers, completely disconnected from society, right? So no one's going out on a limb at this particular moment for scholars on the one hand. On the other, nationally, what we've seen is a chilling effect of faculty who want to speak out on these issues. And so, for instance, if we had, you know, said we're going to do an open letter where people get to sign, and there's a lot of folks who are like, I'm not putting my name on anything that can be traced back to me that says that I was supporting, you know, they're not willing to do that because of the attacks by the Trump administration to higher education.
0: But are they going after the students?
1: And yes, that's what at UT, there have been students. So because of the protests, especially around Palestine. So if we go back a couple.
0: I know the Palestine situation, but we're talking now to protect ethnic studies.
1: And because of the Palestine situation, so the state of Texas and UT passed some policies, making it very difficult for students to organize on campus. Right. So it's not like there aren't students wanting to do that work. There have been. But as we know, in these conservative states, the second they begin to see that level of organization and what they saw around Palestine on UT's campus, right, for folks who may not remember, UT students created, you know, their own encampments, solidarity encampments that were then, you know, the Texas Rangers on horseback went in, right, and assaulted faculty and assaulted students. And after that, then policies began to emerge curtailing student activism and student organizing on campus, shuttering the possibility for sort of mass levels of student organizing. Some students were put on probation. Some students were kicked out, right? So there were massive effects to that level of organizing. And it's just been hit after hit after hit at UT that is both demoralizing and exhausting to faculty and students as they're trying to organize and trying to get together. And then, boom, when Texas passed a law against DEI, UT saw almost 70 staff connected to DEI across the campus summarily fired. Right? And so those kinds of things affect people.
0: That says to me, Professor Merlo, it underscores the need for... Are you having a conversation about Fat Joe, or are you having a conversation like this? Because you can't speak. So somebody needs to say, hold my coffee. Let me make sure that this is front and center news, right? Versus the distraction. There's a distraction ecosystem. And so obviously, if you can get traction on something that everybody can have a cursory opinion on, then yeah, we can, you know, you get a nice paycheck, but some of these people have status. Some of these people are professors themselves. And it's like, what are you talking about? What are you not talking about? Mm-hmm. You know, CBC, Hispanic Caucus, Progressive Caucus, you know, those are some of the largest enclaves in Congress. Mm-hmm. Where are you at on this? You know, because they can speak and say what you can't. Mm-hmm. And to see that absence is, it's now starting to reek of, I actually want this to happen. You know, maybe that meeting with Jared Kushner was, you know what, I'm gonna stand down on all this and y'all just get rid of all this ethnic studies because, you know, those type of folks are the ones that were setting up tents on the lawns of these campuses around Palestine. So you know what, I'm gonna, you know, take a big step back and let you go at it. If you remember, Some of these folks just 2 months ago were talking about going around and trying to get students not to go to any of these colleges in the South where they gerrymandered, you know, where they did this redistricting. Where's that conversation? Where did it go? What's, you know, how, what's been happening? It just seems like all that has disappeared for stuff that is inconsequential in terms of the upcoming midterms. And it seems to be in line with all this progressivism, you know, DSA, socialism, you know, all this stuff. It's probably born out of the ideology in these ethnic studies departments. And I think the next step is, you know, put people who are raging Trump, you know, supporters, pro-Zionist folks, you know, who look like me and you and have

0: So what happened at UT is that they essentially built a parallel, instead of having a College of Liberal Arts, I have a colleague who calls it the College of Conservative Arts. So it's a college that is dedicated to, quote unquote, Western, the study of Western civilization. And under that new college, they've created a bunch of new centers. So one is called Civitas. Just this summer, out of nowhere, they inaugurated the Center for Humanities. We have spaces like that already on campus under the College of Liberal Arts, right? So there are these spaces. But what conservatives on campus have done, led by the provost, who was at the University of Florida before he came to Texas, wow, had also been at Texas before Florida for many, many years, a very conservative Christian nationalist. He's very open about his Christian nationalism. This is foundational to how he understands higher education. He's a historian. He has a PhD in history and has written extensively about essentially about U.S. politics. He wrote a book about Ronald Reagan. So staunch conservative. That has been his brainchild, to bring into the mainstream these alternative spaces for conservative intellectual thought on our campus. And they are being flooded with millions and millions of dollars. So UT Austin, again, people may not know this, UT Austin is one of the largest, if not the largest, public university in the United States that has billions of dollars of endowments, right? It is one of the most well-endowed schools in the United States, and money is going exclusively, I mean, it's even from the federal government. So recently, last year, they got one of those coveted NEH, National Endowment for Humanities grants, to help bolster this new college of civic leadership. They got over $16 million to hire scores of new faculty, most of whom are dedicated to studying, quote unquote, Western civilization, right? So they're not just content with decimating ethnic studies. They're not just content with getting rid of women and gender studies, but they are building this alternative space and flooding it with millions and millions of dollars.
1: Are students flocking to these places?
0: Yeah, they are, because they're being given very generous scholarships, right? And so if you are a student coming to a place like UT, where the tuition is expensive, and UT is a, you know, is as they like to think of themselves, you know, an Ivy of the South, where it's a coveted university, and tuition is expensive. If you're being told, right, on, you know, as you're kind of walking through campus and you've got different departments and trying to get your attention, and you have a college that says, we're willing to pay you $5,000 to come and major in civic leadership, what parent wouldn't say, oh, I want my child to be part of civic leadership, right? Like, it's such an innocuous term. And it sounds like very, you know, something that might have good job prospects. Of course, you'll say, yeah, and I get money. You don't get money going into gender studies, right? Like, off the bat, we can't offer students. We don't have that. We're not being financed that way, right? And so they're building this alternative space in higher ed that is dedicated, right? So that's the second part of the plan. The first part of the plan is to destroy these spaces. The second part of the plan is to build these alternative models and then begin to funnel students in. The last thing I'll say on that is that at this particular moment in Texas, but specifically at UT, they are redesigning the core curriculum, right? So the core classes that students have to take in order to graduate, right? They can take other classes for their specific majors, but all students at UT have to take a core number of courses. And so what they've decided at UT is that they are stripping down the core curriculum, getting rid of courses that are considered too narrow. As you might imagine, all of those courses are in African-American history, Latino history, women and gender studies. All of those are gone. And the majority of the core classes will over time be taught

0: in these conservative, these new conservative spaces on campus. So this will further, erode the places where faculty might come into contact with students and be able to teach them about these things, and also further decimate our departments and our programs, because we need to be able to teach some of those core programs just to keep our own faculty teaching.
1: Very, very sobering, but alarming,
0: Yes.
1: which makes me triple down on the type of discourse that is festering, probably, I'm going to say, I think it's festering with a lot of aids and amplification by bots. But what a billionaire class can do, I can
0: Absolutely.
1: give you scholarships to go to this. And I can also give you a few thousand dollars to post up some of these crazy things that are being discussed online and call you an influencer. And so you got people right there in Texas, several influencers who are talking about Teleco and his beef with Jasmine Crockett, if there is one, right? And have mentioned nothing about this at all, at all, in any of their things. You could look at them and see them.
0: Elon Musk is buying up property all over the state of Texas, but specifically in Austin and surrounding areas. The Dell family, right? So Dell Computers just gave an endowment just this summer of almost $1 billion to UT Austin, right? There is a deep, this is what I'm saying. One, on the one hand, unlike other universities, especially public universities around the country who have shuttered their programs of ethnic studies and gender women's studies, often say, oh, well, we just don't have the money, right? There are financial exigency and we cannot afford to keep these quote unquote low performing departments open. That is not the case at
1: Case in
0: UT.
1: UT,
0: UT is flush with money, but money that is being directed very specifically to programs that are meant to bolster, again, what I would argue is a white nationalist, white Christian nationalist worldview, that, at this moment really has very little boundaries on it. They are being allowed to take over what was once the humanities, right? And to your point about kind of pitting faculty against faculty, yes, we've certainly started to see that, right? Where we have colleagues in departments like philosophy or history or sociology who would say, that's not us. And sadly, what they don't seem to understand is that the university is building this alternative place for the study of humanity and social sciences that does not include the folks who are in those spaces now.
1: As we close, and we have very little time, what would you ask people who are listening to do? Is there a lever of power for them to contact? Is there some steps they can take?
0: I would say, especially for folks who are listening to this in the Bay Area and who maybe feel safe because they are in California, I would say pay attention to your local CSUs and Cals. I mean, they are under attack from the opposite side, and that is austerity, right? Again, and California is one of the richest states in the United States. The crown jewel of many of these states has been their higher education systems, and they are being destroyed brick by brick, either by conservative folks who believe in this sort of nationalist vision, or those who believe in austerity, and are decimating it economically. I say reach out to your local congresspeople, reach out to your mayors, to your city councils, and say, I want to know what's happening to higher education, because that is where we're going to combat the attacks that are going to be coming by through AI and big tech. It is by shoring up the minds of our young people and by supporting their future. And giving them something to hope for, to build more just societies that we saw, right? Like I said, in 2020, we were on the precipice of building a multi-ethnic, egalitarian vision for our society. The demand for that is still there. And higher education is where students are allowed to have those conversations, to engage in freedom dreaming, right? And so we need to protect higher ed, and we need folks to just call and be invested and be involved and just find out what's going on at your local college, community college, state college, and fight for faculty and students to be able to teach with integrity and justice.
1: Lena Maria Morello, thank you so much here on Hard Knock Radio.

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0: Democracy Now! Appointed federal judge has blocked President Trump's White House ban on journalists from CNN, MS Now, and Politico. We'll speak with Nobel Prize-winning journalist Maria Ressa. She used to work for CNN. Then the CEOs of major AI companies addressed the UN Security Council, calling on world leaders to adopt international standards for AI development.
1: First, we should begin with narrow agreements that every member can support, such as a ban on using AI to make biological weapons.
0: We'll speak with an AI researcher who's taken part in UN meetings this week and with an expert who's worked with the African Union on AI strategy. Then, who's advising President Trump on AI?
2: The United States also totally rejects any attempt to construct a globalist scheme to control for the artificial intelligence. We're going to encourage it, not rein it in.
0: We'll speak with journalist Jacob Silverman. His latest book is Gilded Rage, Elon Musk and the Radicalization of Silicon Valley. All that and more coming up. Welcome to Democracy Now!, democracynow.org, The War and Peace Report. I'm Amy Goodman. A federal judge has temporarily blocked President Trump's ban on CNN, MS Now, and Politico from the White House. Just after midnight, Judge Timothy Kelly of the U.S. District Court in Washington, D.C., a Trump appointee, granted a two-week restraining order and told the White House to, quote, immediately return, reinstate, and restore the press credentials of the three news outlets. Ted Boutros, an attorney for the outlet, said, quote, this is a strong ruling vindicating freedom of the press, due process, and the rule of law. We greatly appreciate the court's swift action, he said. Meanwhile, the new news site, Status, is reporting Vice President J.D. Vance was the unnamed senior administration official behind one of the stories the White House used to justify banning Politico from its grounds. Vance has defended Trump's ban on the news outlets as totally appropriate. Leaders of TARPA, Ford official intelligence firms, testified to the UN Security Council on Wednesday, urging nations to adopt international standards on the development of AI. Anthropic CEO Dario Amodei touted the benefits of the technology, even as he warned the Security Council that it, quote, could be a risk to humanity as a whole, unquote. His competitor, OpenAI Chief Executive Sam Altman, also called for international regulations.
3: At the international level, this will require cooperation. In our history, there have been times where countries who compete and don't always like each other very much still come together for shared interests and the collective good in the face of a powerful new technology. We believe this must be one of those times.
0: Altman spoke as Australian Prime Minister Anthony Albanese revealed that an OpenAI agent hacked an Australian government health website in June where it accessed private data. It's the first known example of an autonomous AI agent hacking a government network.
4: Today, I spoke with the CEO of OpenAI, Sam Altman, to express Australia's extreme concern about this incident. And I also expressed my disappointment that it took the company way too long to inform the government what had occurred and the nature of the way that that notification occurred as well was unacceptable.
0: The Australian Prime Minister said investigators were considering whether to file criminal charges against OpenAI. This follows a series of incidents where frontier AI models escaped containment, self-organized into swarms, launched cyber attacks, and attempted to cover their tracks. Meanwhile, in Washington, Democratic Senator Bernie Sanders and Congressmember Greg Kassar Wednesday unveiled the Ban Artificial Superintelligence Act. The legislation would establish a cabinet-level federal Department of Artificial Intelligence, pause advanced AI development until a new federal regulatory body is up and running, and would ban AI models that exceed human performance and capabilities across most domains. We'll have more on this story later in the broadcast. Iranian President Masoud Pezeshkian delivered a defiant speech to the UN General Assembly Wednesday, condemning President Trump's threat to annihilate Iran while calling for diplomacy to end the war.
5: America and Israel attacked us equipped with the latest technology and weapon systems, and our people stood steadfast. Yes, they did hit us, but we did not bend the knee. We did not bow our head. We responded, but we did not hit civilian populations. They came into surrounding territories and targeted our universities, our healthcare centers, our schools, our hospitals, our infrastructures, all of it against international law.
0: A lone U.S. delegate walked out of the U.N. hall in protest as President Pezeshkian spoke. Israel's ambassador boycotted the speech entirely. The U.S. Navy's admitted 8 service members aboard the USS Abraham Lincoln strike group attempted suicide during their historically long Mideast deployment when sailors spent 286 days at sea. Acting Navy Secretary Hung Cao made the admission in a letter to New York Senator Kirsten Gillibrand, who accused President Trump of showing open disrespect to troops and their families. Gillibrand added, quote, that this administration can find endless taxpayer dollars for bombs, ballrooms, and billionaires, but cannot take care of our service members is completely unacceptable, unquote. In August, Defense Secretary Pete Hegseth insisted reports of deteriorating conditions and mental health struggles aboard the Lincoln were, quote, unquote, completely misrepresented. France, Canada, and the United Kingdom have called for Palestinian sovereignty at the UN General Assembly. On Tuesday, French President Emmanuel Macron blasted the world's inability to act on Gaza.
6: Face à Gaza.
7: What credibility do we have if we continue to remain inactive in the face of Gaza? Some boast of a supposed peace, but this peace hasn't reopened humanitarian routes for a single second. Must we stand by and watch this spectacle that shames us all? Never.
0: Israeli Prime Minister Benjamin Netanyahu condemned Macron's remarks, calling them a, quote, grotesque absurdity, unquote. Netanyahu is addressing the United Nations General Assembly this afternoon. President Trump's hosting Chinese President Xi Jinping in Washington, D.C. for a 3-day summit. She skipped the UN General Assembly in New York. It's the Chinese leader's first trip to the U.S. since 2015. Trump and Xi are set to discuss artificial intelligence, the Iran war, and Taiwan during the summit. There's a state dinner tonight with, among others, tech billionaires. In Michigan, the Grand Rapids Police Department says a man died on Sunday after crashing his car into a tree while fleeing ICE. That's Immigration and Customs Enforcement agents. Guatemala's Consul General identified the victim as Mario David Coronado Juarez. Advocates say the 36-year-old was working in construction to provide for his wife and 3 young children in Guatemala. On Tuesday evening, immigrant rights advocates packed the Grand Rapids City Commission meeting where they accused local police of collaborating with ICE. Mayor David LeGrand declared a recess as protesters chanted Coronado Juarez's name and demanded abolish ICE.
8: I'm recessing the meeting.
0: In Louisiana, a 36-year-old immigrant from Costa Rica died last week inside the Wynn Correctional Center in Winfield. According to ICE, Carlos Josue Marchena was declared dead after he was found unresponsive. He had type 1 diabetes, and family members said he complained of deteriorating health as he missed meals and insulin shots while being shuttled between ICE jails in multiple states. He's the 55th person to die in ICE custody during Trump's second term and the 25th this year alone. In Texas, Congressmember Greg Kassar Wednesday visited Wilbur Rafael Garces Perez at an ICE jail 3 days after the 28-year-old Venezuelan man was shot by an immigration officer in North Austin. Kassar told reporters Garces Perez needed surgery to remove a bullet that remains lodged in his back. And Congressmember Kassar questioned why Garces Perez was discharged from an Austin hospital after just 4 hours, then taken to an ICE jail 135 miles away.
8: Every single person should have a right to be fully cared for in a hospital bed and not to be dragged to a detention center while you are still bleeding. In fact, in talking to Wilbur, he made it clear to me that he didn't even know that this bullet was still inside of him until more than a day later after being shot.
0: In Washington, D.C., family members of people killed by ICE testified before lawmakers Tuesday at a hearing organized by House Democrats. Witnesses included Ronaldo Salgado and Lorenzo Salgado Jr., whose father was shot and killed by ICE while driving to work in Houston in July. Also testifying were relatives of Renee Good, shot dead in Minneapolis in January by ICE agent Jonathan Ross. This is Renee Good's mother, Donna Ganger.
9: I'm a registered Republican. I voted for President Trump under the impression that these agents were here to protect the citizens of the United States, innocents like our family and the others here, against terrorists. Certainly not to accuse those of us here of being terrorists and take precious lives. This is madness.
0: And here in New York, Hollywood producer Harvey Weinstein was sentenced Wednesday to 15 years in prison for sexually assaulting former TV production assistant Miriam Haley back in 2006. She testified Weinstein forcibly performed oral sex on her in his Manhattan apartment. According to Haley, Weinstein had also hired private investigators to keep tabs on her. Weinstein has been in custody since his first conviction, has already spent more than 6 years in prison. He still faces resentencing in that case in Los Angeles, where he originally received 16 years for rape. And those are some of the headlines. This is Democracy Now!, democracynow.org, The War and Peace Report. I'm Amy Goodman.
10: And I'm Nermeen Sheikh. Welcome to our listeners and viewers across the country and around the world. A federal judge has temporarily blocked President Trump's ban on CNN, MS Now, and Politico, ordering the administration to restore their White House access for 14 days. A lawyer for the outlets described the decision as a, quote, strong ruling vindicating freedom of the press, due process, and the rule of law. We begin today's show with one of the world's leading advocates for press freedom, Maria Ressa. In 2021, she was awarded the Nobel Peace Prize for her efforts to safeguard freedom of expression.
0: Maria Ressa is the founder and CEO of the Philippine independent news site Rappler, and she's a former CNN journalist, among other places she covered East Timor. She's also the co-chair of the United Nations Independent International Scientific Panel on Artificial Intelligence. We'll talk about that in a moment. But we're going to begin with this breaking news from overnight, Maria Ressa. A Trump-appointed judge has, at least temporarily, halted the ban on CNN, MS Now, and Politico. Can you talk about the significance of what Trump has attempted to do? And for the first time, the solidarity expressed by the Washington press pool that refused to fill in for CNN, and so you couldn't hear Trump's voice.
11: Well, it was incredible. And, you know, my outlet, actually, my president banned both our reporter and me from the palace at that point. So to see the kind of solidarity that the American media did on Friday was incredible. But look, in terms of the reaction is everyone knows this is unconstitutional. And I struggle when I say that. As a reporter, you sit there and you go, do we say it's unconstitutional or not? Are we supposed to not say that, right? This is the dilemma of a reporter in the age of a death by a thousand cuts. We can't normalize the lies or the impunity that is around us. And so in this case, this particular judge has done this before. And this was during Trump's first term, Jim Acosta. He judged for press freedom in the same way. And it's a simple thing. It's a constitutional move. Whether the Trump administration has already said that it will go ahead and appeal this, you know, for all of that. At this point, people are standing up for rule of law. People are standing up for press freedom. And that's incredibly important because we live in an age where you can't take these things for granted. And having lived through it, there are costs to standing up, but there are greater costs to giving up.
10: So, Maria Ressa, we see that you're in a car on your way to the United Nations. Let's turn to artificial intelligence. You're the co-chair of the United Nations Independent International Scientific Panel on Artificial Intelligence, and AI took center stage at the UN on Wednesday when the heads of OpenAI and Anthropic briefed the UN Security Council. The meeting came as Australia revealed that a rogue OpenAI tool hacked into Australia's national healthcare database in the first known case of AI hacking a government network. Maria Ressa, you were at the Security Council as these CEOs testified. What was most striking to you and most important among the things they said?
11: The mood in the room was actually really fascinating, and the kind of consensus that you see among many of the nation states. First, let me tell you about the thematic brief that my co-chair and I, that the panel came out with on Monday, which showed you exactly what it was. We tried to answer four questions. Question number one was, you know, what actually happened? Question number two is, what trend does that show? And then number three, what do we not know? And number four is, what would be completely irresponsible if we do not act? This is to help policymakers deal with this. That's part of what this independent panel is supposed to do, to give you the facts. And along with those tech CEOs who all have their own interests, you also had Yashua Benjo, who's my co-chair, speaking there, right? And what's the consensus among the majority of it? It seems like everyone knows that AI is now the rogue AI, including the Secretary General saying again this week that it is out of our control. That's in our preliminary panel report that we released in July 1. The frontier models cannot be controlled, right? And so there are several questions. Who's accountable? The tech CEOs were there, but as was Hugging Face. And one of the most interesting things Hugging Face said, the CEO of Hugging Face, was that he couldn't even use the commercial models to help defend against the attack because of the way it was designed. And so what did he do? He went through NVIDIA and used an open source Chinese model. That was fascinating to me because it showed both sovereignty and it showed you the kind of power and control a small group of people will have. So overall, in that room, people said it's time to put guardrails in place, except for some exceptions. And of course, notable is the United States. Michael Kratsias came through. One of the first things he said was super intelligence, formerly known as artificial intelligence, and then spoke against any kind of global multilateral solution. As a member of the panel, the reason we exist is because the United Nations General Assembly created an expert group. There are 40 of us from 37 different countries, nearly 50-50 male-female, right, to try to help the world come up with a collective solution. We cannot have a small group, one country with 75% of the world's compute power, and a small group of companies deciding the fate of humanity.
12: So let me ask you about China. You, of course, are from the Philippines. If you can talk about, you know, the fact that China has more regulations in place than does the United States. What kind of regulations? You have Xi right now meeting with President Trump in Washington, D.C. tonight, a major state dinner with heads of the tech billionaires, the CEOs of these companies.
11: Look, in some ways, when you really look at it, for their citizens, the Chinese tech has far more safety measures in place. So, for example, the TikTok, the version of TikTok that is out in China has child safety measures in place, that the Silicon Valley that others, the commercial models are just now starting to talk about and to put in place. But of course, what's the biggest problem in this, right? Well, Tiananmen Square doesn't exist, right? So I think this is one of the, this is a creative destruction moment, and the ability to not work together will have massive consequences. One of the lessons I learned in being part of this panel from with 37 countries, we have Chinese, we have Russian. I mean, we are geographically aligned. And what was fascinating is that we weren't fighting based on ideology. The debates, the most stringent debates, did not occur from Russia or China or the United States. It didn't matter because we all agreed on safety measures. Were the most stringent debate, and I said this at the UN when we released the report, right? The most hair-tearing moments were between those of us and big tech, right? So that's, it's actually, it's an incentive structure that we need to prevent, right? Big tech will tell you that they're caught in a race. Silicon Valley will say this, that they're caught in a race that they must win, otherwise China otherwise, China will win. This isn't completely true. And part of it is it's there. It's a boogeyman. But if you look at just, and this is in the preliminary panel report, in terms of compute power, the United States has 75% of the world's compute power. China has 15%. And the EU, which has put in place the most safety measures for the rest of the world, for us and the rest of the world, is only 5%, right? A small group of countries and companies should not be determining the fate of the world.
10: And Maria Ressa, we know you have to go, but a very quick final question. We've spoken to you before about the spread of misinformation on social media. You've expressed concerns about how this could be multiplied with artificial intelligence. If you could elaborate.
11: It already has, Nermeen. If you look at the internet today, 53% of the traffic on the internet is now non-human, right? We're going to deal with AI slop. And the three ways that artificial intelligence, the three waves, right? Social media hijacked our attention. So there's the attention economy. That hasn't been solved. And this is part of the problem, the compounding harms that have not been addressed. So social media, attention economy, the large language models rolled out in two ways. The second is our chatbots. The chatbots that are there hack intimacy, right? It's sycophantic by design to keep you scrolling. That shouldn't, that brings harms on its own way. We can talk about that more. But the last one is what we're talking about now, which is agentic and multi-agentic. Every step of the way, we lose just a little bit more of our humanity. The attention economy that has brought narrative warfare and has pushed the world 74% of the world is now under authoritarian rule. That's VDEM. We're electing illiberal leaders democratically. The chatbots is hacking our intimacy, and agentic AI, literally, I'd be careful what you give to an agent that we know can't be controlled. Well, that agentic is taking away agency. So to go back, look at the policy. It's time for lawmakers to act. If you don't act now, it's state and tech. We're seeing a tech coup in plain sight. So it's time to push states to act. We, the citizens, should demand better.
12: Maria Ressa, we thank you so much for being with us. I actually expect we could have you on for the whole hour, because if you think you're going to reach your meeting on time, I mean, I've been talking to people who go one city block near the UN right now, and it takes them an hour to drive from one end to the other. But we're going to let you go. Co-chair of the United Nations Independent International Scientific Panel on Artificial Intelligence, co-founder and CEO of the Philippine independent news site Rappler. She also received the Nobel Peace Prize in 2021. Coming up, we continue our discussion on the UN Security Council meeting on AI, where the tech billionaire CEOs testified on Wednesday. Stay with us.

0: 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Studio. This is Democracy Now!, democracynow.org. I'm Amy Goodman with Nermeen Sheikh.
1: We're continuing our look at Wednesday's UN Security Council when top AI executives urged nations to adopt international standards on the development of AI. The meeting came as Australia revealed that a rogue OpenAI tool hacked into Australia's national healthcare database in the first known case of AI hacking a government network. This is OpenAI Chief Executive Sam Altman.
2: The risk is that it moves so fast that people can no longer follow what's happening or intervene when needed. This would obviously be terrible. The industry must not accept too much technological risk just because the benefits are too great and that they feel too important to slow down. It doesn't matter whether people put the risk of catastrophe at 10% or 1% or 12% or 0.1%. None of these levels are remotely acceptable. And we should not train models that we cannot make an extremely strong case that we'll be able to keep under human control. These systems could concentrate too much power in too few hands. No one person or company or country should be able to use the most powerful AI models to impose their worldview on everyone else. We are not trying to and must not automate human judgment or human values. If AI is to be democratic, the most important decisions cannot be made by labs in San Francisco alone. They must be shaped through democratic processes and by governments accountable to the people that they serve.
0: That was OpenAI CEO Sam Altman. Anthropic CEO Dario Amodei also addressed the UN Security Council.
3: We will slow down as much as necessary in order to make sure that every successive AI technology that we release is actually safe. First, we should begin with narrow agreements that every member can support, such as a ban on using AI to make biological weapons or permitting your AI technologies to be used to make biological weapons. Second, we should build evaluation and verification systems that keep pace with AI development so that states can have visibility into frontier model capability and can verify each other's commitments. Third, we should establish common global standards for testing AI models for loss of control risks and misuse risks, and a notification system for AI incidents that are significant to global security.
0: That was Anthropic CEO Dario Amodei addressing the UN Security Council on Wednesday. We're joined now by Malo Bergong, CEO of the Machine Intelligence Research Institute. He's participated in several AI-related meetings on the sidelines of the UN General Assembly this week. I mean, you look at this image, the tech billionaires addressing the UN Security Council, calling for regulating their own companies while you have President Trump trying to prevent this from happening. It's quite an amazing image. If you can talk about what your major concerns are right now and where you think the world needs to go.
4: Absolutely. Yeah. I mean, in some sense, I feel like every week there's new whiplash where the conversation has moved so quickly. I've been doing this for 14 years, so it's very interesting. I think we're headed in the right direction. I do think that the CEOs, while there's a bunch of reason to be cynical about them, are sincere that they think that the progress with this technology is moving too quickly and that they risk losing control of it, and that could lead to, you know, permanent disempowerment or human extinction. So,
0: how? I mean, everyone keeps saying it could be in 10 years, it could be in 20 years, but for people who don't understand this technology, how does the world go extinct?
4: So I think the way that I think about it is that, you know, humans have a little bit more of this thing I like to call the thinky thing than the chimps or the mice. This is the thing that allows us to, you know, terraform the Earth and build rockets and send people to the moon. 10,000 plus species, something like that, are extinct, not because we were out to get them, but because we were just changing the world to pursue goals that we cared about to suit our purposes, and they were in the way. And, you know, maybe we hunted some of them. You know, they were made of atoms that we wanted to use for something else. So the concern here is that the AI companies are accelerating towards towards systems that are radically smarter than us, that they don't understand, that often behave in ways that we didn't intend, and that it's very difficult to control something that much smarter than you. And humans right now steer the future of this planet. Not because we're the strongest, not because, you know, we have the biggest teeth, because we're the smartest and we know how to invent technologies to steer the future in the ways that we want. And if we introduce AIs that are radically smarter than us, that don't have the same values, goals, and drives that we want to have, and we don't know how to train AI systems to do that right now, they will be the ones that steer the future. And so whether, you know, we're kind of in the back seat hoping that they steer the world in the right place, or whether they change the world in a way that, you know, causes us to no longer be able to be around, either of those seem bad to me, and I think that's a big risk if we build these systems and we don't understand them.
1: So, Malo, another one, you mentioned the Hugging Face incident. One of the other CEOs who testified yesterday in the Security Council was Clément Delong of Hugging Face. First of all, if you could explain, you know, how is it that these agents went rogue, hundreds of those agents went rogue. And you've said that, you know, people have been warning for a very long time about the risks of AI, but very little has been done. What did this Hugging Face incident reveal? And then, of course, there have been since, including the Australian Health Ministry, several other instances of this occurring.
4: Yeah. So I think for those who don't know, the quick summary is that OpenAI was testing a bunch of their agents to see how good they were at doing cybersecurity exploit tasks. So they would give them some piece of code. They would give them some vulnerability and ask them to use that to try and hack into a certain piece of code or a program. And they were running thousands of agents doing this all in parallel. Some of those tasks might have been impossible. Some of them weren't. This is very common for the AI companies to do. And they removed a bunch of safeguards so that they could really see how hard the AI systems could go with these problems. And what ended up happening in short is that the AI systems hacked out of the protected environment that they were in, were trying to solve these problems, ended up thinking that there was some information that would be useful for helping them solve these problems on Hugging Face, and so hacked, you know, a multi-billion dollar company in order to try and get those answers. And I think the narrative so far about this hack, there's two things that are important. One is a criticism of OpenAI that this is really a cybersecurity problem, that they didn't, you know, harden the sandboxes that the AI systems were in such that it would have been much harder for them to escape if they did that, and that they should have been monitoring them. Like, this happened for weeks. They had an incident earlier in the year and then later after that. And so it's clear that they weren't paying enough attention to what the AI agents were doing and getting up to no good. I think those are both true. And I think that if we were doing that, that incident wouldn't have happened. I think there's a separate thing, which is very important to point at, where people are kind of like, well, you know, you asked the agents to hack, and they hacked. And so you didn't have good security, so they kind of got up to no good outside in the real world. But, like, what did you expect? And I think this is wrong. I think this is the main thing motivating a lot of people at the companies who are concerned, is that an analogy that I like to use here is that the AI systems were kind of, you know, let's say, you know, if you were making it a human a test, I put you in a room, and I'm like, here's a lockpick set, here's a safe. I want you to use that lockpick set to get into this safe. That is the task that they were given, essentially. And there's a code in there, you know. The proof that you got in there is you'll tell me what code I put in the safe. What the AI agents essentially ended up doing was finding a way to pry that safe open with something else that was in the room, not using the lockpick kit. Were worried that maybe, you know, there's a security camera in there watching them, broke out the window, found a bunch of their buddies who did the same thing, thought, oh, okay, maybe we can erase the security footage, realize maybe something about how the security camera footage or where it was stored was at some other company somewhere else in the world, took a taxi over there, broke into that place to try and erase the logs. So if people are saying, you know, well, the AIs were just doing what they were told, I think that's not quite right. And this is, I think, what has a lot of the AI companies worried, is that they spend a lot of time training their systems to be more aligned, to be helpful, harmless, honest. A lot of the metrics by which they kind of measure these things seem to be going down over time as they do that. And so when they see kind of the AI systems do this, they're like, yes, we could have locked them up better such that they couldn't have broken out of the window. But if we're kind of on this trajectory where we're getting better and better at making the agents more capable faster and faster, and we don't know how to train them to not do that kind of stuff, that's got them pretty freaked out.
1: Mm-hmm. So one of the CEOs who does not believe all these warnings that AI could potentially pose a risk to humanity such that it would lead to the extinction of human beings is NVIDIA CEO Jensen Huang. He was asked about the increasing number of these warnings about the risks of AI and whether further regulations are called for.
5: All the messaging around the drama of it is unnecessary. It is, quite frankly, too much drama, irresponsible. It is now grounded on facts. It is now grounded on science. Before we come up with new laws and new regulations, let's apply the current laws and the current regulations.
1: So that was Jensen Huang, a Trump ally and the CEO of NVIDIA, which is, of course, the company that manufactures the chips that are used by all these AI companies. So your response to what he said?
4: Also, the company that just bought Hugging Face, which isn't, you know, pressing charges against OpenAI for being hacked by them, which would be, you know, if a human did it, something that they'd probably be in jail for right now, waiting trial. Yeah, I mean, I don't know. I've seen Jensen talk about this a lot when kind of pushed into the actual, you know, concerns about why we would lose control, how we would lose control. I've never been quite satisfied with his answers. I think he's maybe thought about this a little bit, but not very much. So, I don't know. You know, there are many people here with many opinions, but you know, there's a survey recently of that was released of the AIs in the field more broadly, and it showed that kind of over time, this survey's been done year after year. Now, I think 1 in 5 of these 1,600 AI researchers think that there's a real risk here. And so, I don't know. Jensen certainly has a lot of money on the line to sell more chips if people are doing AI better. And often I find at least some of the voices who are the most dismissive are often the ones who have a lot of to gain from AI technology pushing forward and also are not as much in contact with the technology. So, you know, the AI companies have a lot to gain by AI moving forward as quickly as possible, but also they're in contact with the technology and see the risk from the inside, whereas I think Jensen has a lot of money to gain but isn't necessarily as in contact with what's going on, the challenges. He makes a lot of claims about how they're going to be able to solve a lot of these problems, where I talk to people at the AI companies and they're like, these problems are really hard and we're not sure we'll be able to solve them in the relevant time frame.
0: And then you have the Australian Prime Minister saying they may bring criminal charges against OpenAI. Well, OpenAI is hailed as saying, admitting that they broke into this health database of Australia, taking people's private information. This is months after it happened.
4: Yeah. I mean, they've, you know, established this new framework where they're trying to responsibly disclose incidents their AI systems have committed. But it just seems like more and more of them end up being disclosed by people just looking around for other incidents of AIs hacking the internet, or, you know, coordinating on the internet or hacking different systems. And so I think we're very far from, you know, a place where these companies are being held accountable, where there are laws in place to actually, you know, hold them accountable for when their systems get out of control with these even, you know, no one's been hurt by any of these incidents. That won't always necessarily continue to be the case. And so I think it just, this all illustrates how far behind we are on even getting close to taking the risk from these AI systems seriously.
1: Well, finally, companies are increasingly seeing AI helping with AI development itself. Mm-hmm. And faster, much faster than initially expected. Then you have Trump saying that we shouldn't call it artificial intelligence, it's just super intelligence, though tech people say that's actually a different kind of intelligence, more advanced than what we have. But let me ask you this. Does fully autonomous recursive self-improvement, or RSI, already exist?
0: And what is it?
4: It doesn't already exist today. So when people talk about recursive self-improvement, what they're talking about is getting to a point where, you know, in one sense, you can think of AI systems, or what we call AGI, or what people are working towards, as being able to automate all cognitive labor. So, you know, doing some desk job at a computer is some amount of cognitive labor. So is AI research. So is coding. And there's this idea that as you make the AI systems more capable and more general, one of the tasks that they can work on is AI research itself. And we're already seeing this trajectory where I think Anthropic released a report in the last couple of weeks that says that now something like 25% of the AI research and development going on at the company is what they call AI-led, where the AIs do most of the work and the humans are mostly directing them. And the goal of these companies is essentially to get to a point where the AI itself is doing all the AI R&D. One way to potentially operationalize this is they would rather, you know, fire all their technical staff than keep their technical staff and go back to models from a few months ago. And, you know, if the AI systems are doing all the AI research, you can throw a lot more cognitive labor at that, because you can just, you know, you're basically just limited in how many, you know, GPUs you have to run more AI agents to do this research. And that those AI agents will be creating smarter AI agents that will then be more capable of doing the AI research, and so on and so forth. And so we're not there yet. But I think a few months ago, one of the founders of Anthropic was talking about how he thought there was about a 60% chance that they would get to this point by the end of 2028. Now I think people inside the AI companies are really starting to think that that could happen sooner. And that's one of the big concerns for how we might lose control as we get to this point where we kind of are no longer able to supervise the AI research process because it's mostly the AIs doing it. They're doing it faster than we can supervise, and they're getting smarter and smarter. But they're seeing the trajectory of them being able to already make progress on using AI to accelerate AI development. And then we have things like the Millennium Prize that fell this year in the last few weeks. So I think one way to think about this is last year, with an enormous amount of effort, we were able to get AI systems to basically solve IMO gold medal problems, which are the hardest math problems for high school kids who are like the most gifted in the world. Now the AI systems that you and I can just purchase on a subscription today can basically solve those if we set them up right. This, you know, on a lark, after hearing a rumor that maybe Anthropic did it, OpenAI with an unreleased model threw 1,100 agents over a few days to try and solve some of the most prestigious math problems in the world that have million-dollar prizes on them, some of the hardest things that we care most about, and they took one down. And so there's a lot question that I think a lot of people are asking themselves inside the AI companies. There's probably a lot to find about how to make these AI systems more capable and more efficient. One way I like to put it is, you know, our brains run on about 20 watts. The AI systems, you know, it takes, you know, data centers the size of a city or a small town, you know, or use the power of a small town to train, and they still, you know, wouldn't we just run them using an enormous amount of power? So there's a lot of efficiency to find. They're very inefficient in a bunch of ways. How much harder are those things in Millennium Prizes to find? You know, they're probably, I don't know if they're harder than Millennium Problems, easier than Millennium Problems. We don't know. We haven't thrown that much AI, compute, and like the latest systems at them. And so when I think they're looking at this trajectory, they're looking at their challenges in being able to get these AI systems to behave. They're looking at the fact that maybe we're on the verge of really being able to make some substantial progress at automating AI R&D, there's just a lot of concern that, like, we're moving too fast, we don't know what's happening, this loss of control thing is real, can we find some way to coordinate such that we can kind of slow down, have more time to figure out how to do this safely?
0: Milo Gergaud is the CEO of the Machine Intelligence Research Institute. He's participated in several AI-related meetings on the sidelines of the UN General Assembly this week. This is Democracy Now!, democracynow.org. I'm Amy Goodman with Nermeen Sheikh.
1: For a pan-Africanist perspective on the risks and benefits of AI for Africa, our next guest is working on a strategy with the African Union for the risks and benefits for the continent. We're joined now by Saidina Musa Indai. He's a member of the Global Partnership on Artificial Intelligence and a senior lecturer at Sheikh Hamidou Khan Digital University in Dakar, Senegal. So welcome, Saidina, to the program. If you could just lay out the concerns in Africa about the way in which artificial intelligence is being deployed and may be deployed in the future.
6: Thank you. Thank you for the invitation. And I think that for in African perspective, we have what we call first the global impact. So we have the same threat that we heard about. We can apply it in each continent. But we have also another threat, which I can call the colonial AI, the colonialism AI. Because when we talk about the colonialism historically, that involves the control of resources, the control of knowledge, and the control of terms of exchange. And we see that in Africa when we talk about AI, when we could have the control on compute, the control of, on data flow, on standards, on even on talent, which can move out of Africa very easily and left Africa without talent. So in this case, we have a continent, we cannot have control on what's going on in the ground. If we think about controlling AI solution which can have in Africa, most of the countries cannot do that because there's no capacity in Africa. And being permanent consumer is another threat. Because if we don't create also our own AI solution, it could be very, very bad for Africa.
0: Saidina, you are an advisor to the African Union. You've said the biggest threat is colonization by AI. What does that mean?
6: This means that, you know, when we talk about colonization historically, it could be the control of all resources, knowledges, and terms of exchange. And we have it in Africa when we talk about AI. Because right now, we have a lot of countries in Africa having their own national AI strategy, but the implementation is not here because they don't have capacity. And the way we have the other countries helping African continent to implement their own strategy, it's not the good way, because how we see, mostly we have partners which we would have control on the data, and we just want to apply technology built elsewhere. And it will not work if we don't have our culture inside the AI solution we are using and our own way to control it.
1: And do you think it has any potential benefits in, for example, agriculture or the health sector?
6: Of course. It's the same than everywhere. We can have precise health care. We can have precise agriculture. In education sector, we could have our individual pathway to learn. In culture also, we can use AI to have cultural preservation, and we are doing it a lot. And so it's the same than everywhere else, I think.
0: Finally, we just have 30 seconds, but yes. This idea of AI with an African perspective that you're also bringing to these UN side meetings this week, what that means?
6: That means that if you think about AI, it's built by bias. You know, it's built by a lot of data coming from elsewhere, and you know that makes Africa using AI with another context, and sometimes you use it, but you're infusing another culture in your culture, and it's very difficult for some countries to build their own solutions. So they keeping to use open source solution, but it's built with other data.
0: Well, interestingly, no African country has a seat on the UN Security Council, something that the UN Secretary General Antonio Guterres says should be reformed. We want to thank you so much for being with us. Sedina Moussa Ndiaye, member of the Global Partnership on Artificial Intelligence, has worked with the African Union on the development of the Pan-African AI strategy. We thank you for being with us. Coming up, Jacob Silverman, author of Gilded Rage, Elon Musk and the Radicalization of Silicon Valley.

0: The world turned upside down by the British musician Billy Bragg. I'll be in London tomorrow, Friday, for the screening of Steal the Story, Please, speaking afterwards, and also on Monday, and then on to Copenhagen and Berlin. You can check our website at democracynow.org. I'm Amy Goodman with Nermeen Sheikh.
1: Addressing the UN General Assembly on Tuesday, President Trump said the U.S. would not be reining in artificial intelligence, telling the gathered world leaders, quote, whoever wins AI wins.
2: The United States also totally rejects any attempt to construct a globalist scheme to control for the artificial intelligence being spoken of so much now, hereinafter officially called super intelligence. Whoever wins AI, you have to remember this, and now I say, whoever wins SI, whoever wins super intelligent, wins. That's the group that wins. And we're leading now over China by a lot and everyone else, but we will only encourage super intelligence. We're going to encourage it, not rein it in.
1: While AI CEOs on Wednesday called for some kind of international regulation on AI development while speaking to world leaders at the United Nations, President Trump has called warnings about AI risk a hoax, likening it to global warming. He's instead announced plans for a so-called AI force.
0: Well, who is advising President Trump on AI? One primary voice in the room is former White House AI and crypto czar David Sacks. He stepped down as czar in March after his 180 days as special government employee expired. He's now co-chair of the President's Council of Advisors on Science and Technology. David Sacks spoke earlier this month at Politico's Decoded Summit in Washington, D.C. Here he is addressing a question about President Trump's response to AI concerns.
3: He's seen this movie before. I mean, how many hoaxes have been run on the president himself? Going back to the whole Russiagate hoax, I mean, we've seen this over and over again, that especially before an election, the media will take a narrative. And look, there can be grains of truth to the narrative, right? I mean, like you take the climate change, you know, hoax. There'll be elements of truth. There'll be pseudoscience to it. And then the media will blow it out of proportion and use it to further a political agenda. They have a basic corporate responsibility to make sure their products are safe. If you look at the frontier right now, it's two companies. It's Anthropic and OpenAI. They have duopoly market share in this country. If you measure it based on revenue, if you look at model capabilities, the frontier is two companies. And Dario and Sam have said, okay, we're going to slow down and make sure our products are safe. So again, they are pacing the frontier. We're doing that.
0: To talk more about David Sacks and the other figures and ideas shaping this technology and its relationship to power and governance, we're joined by journalist Jacob Silverman, reporter at the International Consortium of Investigative Journalists. His latest book is Gilded Rage, Elon Musk and the Radicalization of Silicon Valley. It's out this week in paperback. Joining us from Brooklyn, New York, Jacob, so David Sacks is someone you discuss at length in your book, even though you in the title it says Elon Musk. He is a well-known name. What should people understand?
4: Well, for one thing, I think what describes him pretty well is that he is Peter Thiel's longtime friend, going back to their Stanford days, and they were writing partners together in the 1990s, doing a lot of culture-warring stuff that we might call anti-woke today, but back then they were against multiculturalism. And they share a lot of the same political philosophies, which is they're pretty right-wing, extremely pro-capitalist, and they are very much in line with the authoritarianism embodied by Trump. And as we've seen with Sachs first occupying that crypto and AI czar position and now on an advisory board, he's someone who's going to be around throughout the Trump administration, I think.
1: So, Jacob, let's go to your book, which is titled Gilded Rage, Elon Musk and the Radicalization of Silicon Valley. I mean, why don't you just explain, first of all, why it's called Gilded Rage? Rage by whom, against whom?
4: Well, obviously, it's a little bit of a throwback to the Gilded Age or a reference there. But I think one of the features that we see in people like Musk or Sachs or Marc Andreessen or a lot of the billionaire tech elites is a real kind of anger. They are very angry in different ways. They're angry at what they see as the excesses of woke culture and

0: liberal and lefty politics. They are angry that the technological utopian world that they believe that they were promised, I mean, they've even used that kind of language, we were promised a better future. They are angry that that hasn't come to fruition. And they're also angry that the Biden administration tried to mildly rein them in certain areas like crypto. And they're angry that they don't have free rein to enact the world they want to enact. And that includes areas like AI. And I think this describes a lot of the right-wing tech elite today.
1: And in fact, much of the tech elite, as you also talk about, attended Trump's inauguration, OpenAI, Apple, Google, Amazon, Tesla, etc. The one exception was Anthropic CEO Dario Amodei. Is that at all relevant or important?
0: I think Amodei tries to skate a certain line. I mean, Jensen Huang perhaps does it in his own way, the NVIDIA CEO. But he's had some clashes with the Trump administration. Trump was trying to designate Anthropic's products as a supply chain risk. But that was after Anthropic got a deal with the Pentagon. And its software is used in Pentagon processes and probably in targeting airstrikes. So I think while Amodei is perhaps the most visible figure, sort of with a somewhat left of center posture, he talks a lot about safety and his principles behind AI. He is still someone with who is trying to have a pretty close relationship with the Trump administration and is trying to sell his products for military and national security uses.
2: You write of these Silicon Valley billionaires saying their networks of influence helped reelect Donald Trump and installed one of their own, former venture capitalist J.D. Vance, in the vice presidency. If you can lay out their ties to J.D. Vance and what it means to have him second in command. Interestingly, a side note, in this story about Trump banning MS Now, CNN, and Politico, Status, the new news site, is reporting that he was the source of one of the stories that they cited to ban Politico, and he endorsed Trump's ban. But Jacob Silverman, talk about J.D. Vance and his significance.
0: Sure. I think whatever you might think of Vance politically, he is a bit of a chameleon. He's someone who's changed his name a couple times. He's gone through some big institutions in his life, college, law school, the military, that have really shaped him in different ways. And one thing that he discovered when he was in law school is that he hated it when he saw Peter Thiel come to Yale Law School and give a speech. And from there on, Peter Thiel has really guided J.D. Vance's life, including giving him most of his opportunities. So some people might think of J.D. Vance as this sincere Catholic or about hillbilly elegy and this guy with a troubled upbringing. But to people in the tech industry and at some of the highest levels of politics, J.D. Vance is someone who can move between the right-wing tech world and Beltway politics very well. He was a venture capitalist. When he was eventually chosen as the vice presidential pick, you had a lot of people, including on social media, in Silicon Valley, who were very excited, not necessarily by his particular politics, but they saw him as one of them. And so I think that is somewhat Vance's skill, which is that he can move between these worlds, including feeding seeding this article in Politico, being an anonymous source, but then working the other side to get Politico banned. I mean, I do think that that is the kind of world that Vance moves through.
2: Jacob, we just have 30 seconds, but then we're doing part two, so you can't go away. And it goes to Elon Musk and the radicalization of Silicon Valley. In 30 seconds, what do you mean?
0: I mean, what you hear Musk talk about, the woke mind virus, that is a real thing for him based on his transphobia towards his daughter who came out as trans. I mean, these are people who have really been radicalized in some very visible ways by right-wing forces and also by their time spent together on social media, on Twitter and then X.
2: Well, we're going to go more deeply into this in part two, and people should check it out at democracynow.org. Jacob Silverman is a reporter at the International Consortium of Investigative Journalists. His latest book is just out in paperback, Gilded Rage, Elon Musk and the Radicalization of Silicon Valley. That does it for our show. Tomorrow, I'll be broadcasting from London, from the UK, where Steal the Story, Please, the film about democracy now, will be playing tomorrow night at the in Hackney. Check our website. Monday, Sunday and Monday, we'll be playing in London as well and in Brighton. And then we'll be moving on to Copenhagen and finally to Berlin Wednesday through Friday. Go to democracynow.org. I'm Amy Goodman with Nermeen Sheikh for another edition of Democracy Now!
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We just wrapped up Democracy Now! Good morning. Hope you're having a good Thursday morning so far, and thanks for being here with us on KBCS. I'm Jaya Sarno, Public Affairs Director at KBCS, and we're about to head into the Tom Hartman Program, Progressive Public Affairs live call-in show coming up in a few minutes. We'll be on all the way until noon. And you can be a part of the conversation for today. Here's a number to call to connect with the Tom Hartman Studios, 202-808-9925. That's 202-808-9925. 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

0: This is Asian View from NHK World Japan. I'm Raja Pradhan. Prime Minister Takaichi Sanae says Japan will continue to contribute to the maintenance and development of a free and open international order based on the rule of law. Takaichi delivered an address at the United Nations General Assembly in New York on Tuesday. She said the free and open international order we have fostered is facing difficult challenges on multiple fronts. The Prime Minister said the United Nations has never been more important than it is today in bringing about peace and stability to the world and enabling the international community to overcome new challenges and prosper. On North Korea, Takaichi expressed concerns over the strengthening of its military cooperation with Russia. She described the advancement of North Korea's nuclear and missile programs as clear violations of relevant Security Council resolutions. Takaichi also stressed the need to immediately resolve the issue of abductions by North Korea. She expressed her readiness to engage in dialogue with the North and take concrete action. People in eastern Japan are reeling after Typhoon Dujuan dumped record amounts of rain on the region earlier this week. 10 people have died and 4 are still unaccounted for. Levees on the banks of Lake Inbanuma in Chiba Prefecture collapsed, inundating surrounding areas. The water has yet to recede in some places. Emergency services received a report on Tuesday a person had gone missing after escaping from a flooded car. The man was later found and rushed to hospital, but was pronounced dead. Prolonged heavy rain in mountainous areas triggered the landslides, which accounted for many of the deaths. Rescue workers are still searching for those who remain missing. This is NHK World Japan. The Cambodian government is revealing the inside of scam bases and items investigators have seized from them. Some of the evidence, including smartphones and PCs, were displayed at a police station in the capital, Phnom Penh. There were fake Japanese police uniforms and notebooks, as well as the names and addresses of Japanese people believed to have been targeted by criminal groups. One large base near the border with Vietnam resembles a town complete with restaurants. Local authorities say the base was operated by the Cambodian conglomerate Prince Holding Group, which is subject to sanctions by U.S. authorities as one of Asia's largest international criminal organizations. They say up to 20,000 foreigners, including Chinese, Vietnamese, and Indian nationals, were based there. Japan's Prime Minister Takaichi and Ukrainian President Volodymyr Zelensky have held their first in-person talks on the sidelines of the UN General Assembly. The leaders talked for about 20 minutes on Tuesday. Takaichi noted the importance of relevant countries working together to support Ukraine amid Russia's ongoing invasion to achieve a just and lasting peace. She said Japan will never waver in its consistent position of standing with Ukraine. She added, Japan will continue to promote assistance to Ukraine and sanctions against Russia in coordination with the international community. Zelensky expressed his gratitude for Japan's humanitarian and energy-related support. Japan's Ground Self-Defense Force and the U.S. Army have held a joint live-fire drill in the northern prefecture of Hokkaido. The drill is part of the Orient Shield joint exercises being held this month in Japan. The GSDF trained using its reconnaissance drone, Scan Eagle 2, followed by a long-range firing drill by Japanese and U.S. troops based on information collected by drones. During the drill, the U.S. Army's High Mobility Artillery Rocket System, known as HIMARS, engaged in continuous live fire. The GSDF says the drills are not being conducted with a specific country or region in mind. About 3,000 people have lined up against each other in a traditional tug-of-war festival in southwestern Japan. A 365-meter rope with a diameter of 35 centimeters and weighing 7 tons was placed along a national highway in Kagoshima Prefecture. The participants were split up into two teams. Each team also has pushers that try to get in the way of the pullers. The greater part of the 90-minute contest is actually between the pushers. The festival dates back more than 400 years. The event was designated by the government as an important intangible folk cultural property in 2024. This is Asian View from NHK World Japan.
1: is the Tom Hartman Program.
2: Hey, top of the Thursday to you. A lot going on in the world today. The biggest lie about affordability, you know, affordability is what Trump is out there. It's a hoax. And the Democrats are like, oh, no, it's real. The biggest lie about it is hiding in your paycheck. I'll tell you about that in just a moment. Also, violating a federal judge's order, the Trump White House is continuing to deny access to Politico, MS Now reporters, and CNN. So what happens when a president refuses to follow a judge's order? And as the bond market bleeds, mortgage rates blew past 7%, warnings are growing that inflation may be here to stay. Welcome to Trump's America. I mean, he's brought the same wrecking ball to this country that he's brought to everything else in his life. Corruption, chaos, debt, destruction. From the American economy to the young women and girls who've accused him of rape, the pattern is impossible to ignore. Donald Trump can't be trusted anywhere near power. We'll talk about all those things in the first hour. In the second hour of our program, Phil Lintner is going to drop by with a live update from Ukraine. Also, House Republicans did a little closed-door meeting with their good friend Harlan Crow, you know, the Nazi memorabilia collector who gave millions of dollars to Clarence Thomas, and then Clarence Thomas voted and became the deciding vote in Citizens United to let Harlan Crow buy politicians. Well, the politicians Crow owns just pitched how to end Social Security with him. I'll tell you all about that in the second hour of the program. Also, a furry alert with the midterms just weeks away. Tommy Tuberville, Coach Tommy, probably got hit in the head too many times. I don't know. He spent 20 minutes railing against furries in cockpits. Seriously, the furries are flying our planes. Oh, my God. Please vote for me. In the third hour of our program, 58% of U.S. women who need inexpensive birth control could lose access because of Republican attacks on Planned Parenthood. Also, an American citizen was beaten brutally by ICE and just left on the street. On the same day, a Costa Rican man died in ICE detention because they refused to give him his insulin, apparently. And Stephen Miller has an official white supremacist office in the Department of State that's virtually unknown. I'll tell you about that in the third hour of our program. The Office of Remigration, a white supremacist term from the Nazis in Europe. Yes, send the Jews and brown people out of the country. Or at least that's the way the AFD wants to do it. But my op-ed today over at HartmanReport.com is pretty straightforward. It's titled, "The Biggest Lie About America's Affordability Crisis is Hiding in Your Paycheck." And this whole affordability thing is relentlessly being characterized by the media as prices are too, the rent is too damn high, as that guy who was running for, I think, New York mayor years ago was, famously saying. And the problem, and I get it, prices have been going up. But what most people don't understand is that prices going up is not inflation. It's a symptom of inflation. Inflation, and it sounds like it should be inflation, because inflation implies getting bigger, right? And prices are getting higher, but getting bigger. But inflation really is something else. Inflation is when the value of the dollar goes down. And so the increase in prices, in other words, it requires more dollars to buy the same things, are the consequence of inflation, not the inflation itself. Now, this is an important distinction because there's two pieces to the equation, right, to affordability. On the one hand, there's the prices, which are going up because the dollar is going down. On the other hand, there's the wages, which are not going up. In fact, our federal minimum wage is still frozen at $7.25 an hour. It's been there for something like 17, 19 years, something like that. And this, because Republicans don't want to raise it. I mean, let me give you an example of this. Back in 1957, my dad bought the house that I grew up in, a little three-bedroom, one-bathroom house in southern Lansing, Michigan. He paid $13,000 for it. I looked it up yesterday on Zillow. Right now, it's worth $140,400, $140,000. So roughly 10 times what Dad bought it for. In 1957, I looked up the Bureau of Labor Statistics on average retail food prices. They've got a whole set of tables for this thing. And I was just looking at eggs, a dozen eggs, a pound of hamburger, and a loaf of bread, right? And those three things in 1957 together cost about $1.21, right? The eggs were 56 cents, the hamburger was 46 cents, the loaf of bread was 19 cents. Those same three things today, with eggs at $2.14, beef at $6.83, and bread at $1.85, those three things today come out at $10.80. So when Dad bought the house, it was $1.21 for those three things. Today it's $10.80. In other words, a tenfold increase. It's 10 times more expensive. Or the dollar is only worth one-tenth of what it was. In other words, $1.1957 is worth $10.2026. So we're all clear on this, right? But like I said, that's only half the equation. My dad worked in a tool and die shop where he was able to buy a house, buy a new car every 3 years, take a vacation every summer, put his four boys through school, and have a decent retirement with a pension and a bit of a cushion. Today, and two-thirds of us, by the way, were in that middle class back then, because a third of us had union jobs when Ronald Reagan came into office. And the other, you know, and those union jobs set the wage floor for another third of workers. So two-thirds of Americans with a single paycheck were in the middle class. Today, only 40% of Americans are in the middle class. It requires two full-time paychecks to make it. So what has happened? Well, the Rand Corporation documented this between the massive tax cuts for billionaires of Reagan, Bush, and Trump, and freezing the minimum wage at $7.25 an hour. And what we've got is wages have not gone up, basically. I laid this out in my book, Who Stole the American Dream, my most recent book. This is, you know, when my generation, the boomers, when we were in our 30s in the 1990s, we held 21.3% of the nation's wealth as a generation. The Zoomers today... Excuse me, the millennials today, who are about the same percentage of the population, only hold 4.6% of the nation's wealth. And, you know, the Fed just found, this was a big drudge headline day before yesterday, the Fed just found that 49%, roughly half of all Americans under 30, all adults under 30, are still living with their parents. The Rand Corporation documented this $79 trillion transfer of wealth from the working class into the money bins of the top 1% just over the last 45 years. So basically, we're being ripped off. The minimum wage is at $7.25 an hour. If it had indexed against inflation since 1968, when it was $15.70 an hour in today's dollars, it was actually $1.60 back then, but... That's the equivalent of $15.70. It's at $7.25. It should be doubled. And unions give people not only is it democracy in the workplace, but it gives people the power to basically, you know, demand a fair share of the value they're producing for their employers. We should be doing both of these things. Instead, what are we doing? We're subsidizing the billionaires and their corporations. In Nevada, for example, almost half, 48% of all Amazon workers are on Medicaid, the free health care for low-income people. 29.3% of Walmart workers. A new GAO report just found that the companies, these anti-union companies with the morbidly rich CEOs, Walmart, Amazon, Dollar General, McDonald's, Dollar Tree, Target, and Home Depot, have millions of people on SNAP and Medicaid. You and I, in other words, are subsidizing these billionaire employers. And the media never talks about this. They always talk about the price side of the equation. No, they never talk about the wage side of the equation. Why? Because the big networks don't want to pay their people better, number one. And number two, they don't want to seem partisan by pointing out that this is entirely the Republican Party's shtick. The Democrats have opposed this every step of the way. So what do we do about it? Vote. Let's get the unions back. Let's raise that minimum wage to at least $15 an hour. I mean, anybody who's paying anything less than that right now in America is just basically ripping off their employees. This is pretty straightforward stuff, and it should be on the Democrats' agenda. And Democrats need to be talking about wages. You know, I get it. They're afraid to do it because they're afraid that the media will trash them. But they need to be talking about wages as well as prices.
1: This is the Tom Hartman Program.
2: So 16 minutes past the hour. We'll be right back.

0: And welcome back, David, in Lititz, Pennsylvania. Is that right?
1: Yes, that is correct. Lititz.
0: Hey, David, what's
1: up? It's in Lancaster County. I'm a longtime listener and supporter of free speech.
0: Thank you.
1: And I'm calling to maybe garner some more support for the U.S. House PA District 11 here. We have a woman running in the Democratic Party, Nancy Mannion, which is nancymannion.com, running against a longtime Republican incumbent, Lloyd Smucker, who's afraid to debate her after three invitations and so on. I'm just trying to get her name out there, mainly because the national, I don't want to create a circular firing squad here with the Democrats, but the National Democratic and State Democratic Party are not giving her any financial support at all.
0: Oh, that's unfortunate. How does she spell her last name?
1: M-A-N-N-I-O-N.
0: Okay. And her website is?
1: NancyMannion.com.
0: Okay.
1: Cool. Yeah. The district next to us is more high profile, and I think the Democratic candidate, Janelle Stelson, who's running against Scott Perry, has a closer chance of maybe taking over that seat, and that's, I think that's where the money's going.
0: Yeah.
1: But I've had a couple one-on-ones with Nancy Mannion, and she's definitely competent, much more than Lloyd Smucker.
0: Yeah.
1: And I just wanted to get that her name out there and see if we can garner some support.
0: You did it, David. And hopefully, you know, people will get over to her website and help her out. David, thank you. Thanks for the heads up on that. Alex in Edison, New Jersey. Hey, Alex, what's on your mind today?
2: Good afternoon, Tom.
0: Hey.
2: This is how I explain to people, including my daughter, why we should have universal Medicare.
0: Medicare
2: health
0: for
2: insurance.
0: All. Mm-hmm.
2: Yeah. We all play the, SH exclamation point T lottery. You could get hit by a car at any time, cancer, any other number of medical problems, or you could be on a subway and sit next to someone who has tuberculosis or COVID or anything.
0: Yep.
2: Do you really want to risk that? And why should you?
0: Yep.
2: You don't. If we all had insurance, we could all have, you know, any job we want or jobs we like. Instead, we're stuck, you know, doing crappy work for our boss who we don't like just for the company benefits. Everybody is better off that way. You know, employers have healthier employees. Everyone's happier. And we probably overall, you know, our taxes go up. But, you know, the premium, you know, but we don't have to pay these outrageous premiums. And guess what? You know, none of this, like, you know, wasted time and, you know, begging for your health insurance, or, you know, for pre-authorization and all that nonsense.
0: Right.
2: That's all I had to say.
0: Well, you said it very well, and you know, it's the thing that the Republicans always ignore is what you started out with, which is the public health aspect of this. You know, number one, of course, you have no idea. You might think you're healthier than an ox, you know, but you could still get hit by a car. But number two, you could be sitting next to somebody who has gotten a horrible active disease and, you know, pick it up through no fault of your own. It's you know, the Republicans try to make it all sound like, oh, people aren't taking care of themselves or whatever. But no, it's a much bigger issue than that. Alex, thank you. You said it so well. It's 20 minutes past the hour. I'll be back with more of the news of the day and your calls in just a minute. Stay with us.

0: 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Stay informed, stay empowered. So have you noticed that the Republicans are pretty much not talking about a constitutional convention anymore? They used to be gung-ho to rewrite the Constitution. You know, they wanted to put corporate personhood in there. They wanted to change it so that women can't vote. They wanted to do away with the election of senators, repeal the 17th Amendment, take us back to them being appointed by the states. They had all these weird—they wanted to outlaw labor unions, all these weird ideas, but they've stopped talking about it. I mean, they're still moving forward on it, but it's not Project 2025, for example. You know, their ultimate talking document does not have one single mention in it about a constitutional convention. Why would that be? Well, it's because the Supreme Court is doing their work for them. I mean, you know, just they have overturned Article 2. They've overturned the first, fourth, ninth, and 14th Amendments. They've overturned Article 1, Section 7. All the details of this whole thing are over at HartmanReport.com. You got to check it out.
1: They tell you it's the rent. They tell you it's the store. They tell you prices climbed and there's nothing anymore. But every hour you worked, every dollar that you made, somebody changed the rules and somebody else got paid.

0: take it back.
1: 23 minutes past the hour, indeed. So the White House this morning has been violating this federal judge's order. The judge, by the way, Judge Kelly, was appointed by Donald Trump. And now MSNBC is reporting, or MS Now is reporting, that they're starting to regain White House access. So it looks like the Trump administration is going to go along with, I mean, everybody has been hysterical for the last 3 hours on television, or at least on CNN and MSNBC, which is what I've been monitoring. Absolutely hysterical that, oh, my God, Trump is going to ignore the court order. He is hysterical that, oh, my God, Trump is going to ignore the court order. He is ignoring the court order. They're refusing to let people in. We'll keep an eye on this, but it looks like this is probably, you know, Trump, of course, is appealing. And what the judge did, what Judge Kelly did, is he said for the next 14 days, while you appeal this, you have to let these people in. You can't, you know, and by the way, this was not decided on First Amendment free press grounds, although it could have been, and that's a larger argument. It was decided on Fifth Amendment due process grounds. In other words, these people were not told in advance what was going to happen to them and given an opportunity to rebut it or fight against it or make their case or whatever, you know, have due process. So we'll see how this plays out. But yesterday, when Trump greeted the president of China with an effusive, slobbering red carpet, let me kiss your ass, President Xi, just like he did with Putin in Alaska. I mean, you know, we don't roll out the red carpet for, you know, normal heads of state, right? I think King Charles got it. I think that's it. But, you know, but Xi and Putin, these are the people Donald Trump wants to be when he grows up. He wants to be a dictator. So, anyway, when he met with Xi yesterday, the only networks that were present were the ones that I call state media, right? These are the companies run by billionaires, by and large, who are very wealthy people, who want to be the only media in America. They want to be the official mouthpiece of the official neo-fascist regime. And that's News Nation, Newsmax, Right Side Broadcasting, One American News, and Lindell TV. That's who was there. Meanwhile, an Iowa judge has dismissed Donald Trump's lawsuit against Ann Seltzer. Remember, she was the pollster from Iowa who, in the 2024 election, said it looks like Kamala may win Iowa? Turned out she was wrong. Her polling had some kind of error in it. And Trump sued her. And the judge threw the case out saying, you can't sue somebody. This is protected, you know, political speech. You can't sue somebody for simply doing a poll wrong. And Trump, of course, said, simply doing a poll wrong. And Trump, of course, said, well, I'm going to appeal this. We're going to go find a judge someplace that doesn't care about the law or the Constitution, but we'll just do whatever I say because that's how it's got to be. Even Brit Hume, by the way, was calling out the White House this morning. That might be the thing that caused them to flip. Meanwhile, 30-year Treasury yields hit their highest level since 2004. This is incredible. I'll tell you about that right after the break and what it means, and I'll pick up your calls. So stay with us. We'll be right back.

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0: Jay Asarno, Public Affairs Director here at KBCS. 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
1: Hey, Jay, thanks so much for letting me sit in with you. And thanks for taking us along with you, whether you're on your commute or you've maybe nestled into the office or your home office or you're out and about running errands. 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And we certainly do appreciate your support. We have a very special opportunity. I just got off the phone just a few minutes ago with Janet over on Bainbridge. And Janet is putting up a match, a $1,000 match for anyone who contributes up to 10 o'clock. 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We had a really great conversation. Janet was talking about how, you know, the corporate media is just, you know, it creates such a fog over information, and just how thankful that she is that she looks at KBCS as really a beacon of light that kind of cuts through that fog, and how grateful she is for this station. And so she wants to encourage you this morning, if you've been planning on giving, but you haven't had that opportunity yet. Well, tomorrow is our last scheduled day for the fund drive for Tom Hartman. And so really now is the time to give. It's, you know, we're getting down to the wire. We're getting along, but we're a little behind where we'd like to be. So this would really create an amazing opportunity to get us caught up. But you do have to give now. 425-564-5000, kbcs.fm. Thanks to Janet over on Bainbridge. 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Now really is the time. And we're asking you to do so. 425-564-5000, kbcs.fm.
0: Yeah, there is no KBCS Super PAC. 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And we like it that way. We keep KBCS going through grassroots support over the years. And that means you. 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But this is only available for the next half an hour here on the Tom Hartman program.
1: That's right. As Tom says, tag, you're it. Democracy is not a spectator sport. Get out there, get active. And I love it, as you've been saying, Jay, he does say, you know, despair is not an option. The best thing you can do to kind of skirt around despair is to get active and to do something about the issues that you see in this world. 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Do your part. 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We've been saying it throughout the drive. We want less fascism and more community. 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
0: 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Really curious about those small things, even if it's, you know, talking to your neighbor or something that might not seem like a huge deal. Really curious what you all do, because I know if you're listening, you're likely someone who is thinking about this and doing what you can to contribute to our communities, and love to hear from each other. And that's just another way you can contribute along with a financial contribution right now. 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

0: back 35 minutes past the hour. So it's a 30-year treasury. These are sometimes referred to as the long bonds. Just hit just spiked to 5.399%. And earlier in the day, it hit 5.44%, which it hasn't hit since 2004. And that was, you know, in the echo or the wake of the 9/11 crisis and Bush having his war in both Iraq and Afghanistan. The 10-year Treasury note, which is the one that all of our, you know, mortgage rates and car loan rates and credit card rates and whatnot are tied to, that 10-year note just hit its highest level since July of 2007. Now, what was going on in July of 2007? Hank Paulson was standing out in front of the White House trembling. Maybe that was 2008. I'd have to go back and look. But anyhow, that was the lead up to the great housing crisis, the great Bush crash of 2008, as I recall. Get ready. Right? Mike Sanders, who's the head of fixed income at Madison Investment, says the combination of fiscal, economic, geopolitical, and supply-side inflation pressures converging as bond markets in less familiar territory. Global markets are selling off, by the way, at the same time. Japan's 10-year JGB yield is the highest since 1996. UK gilts, German bunds, they're all moving higher. Why? Well, as he says, the combination of fiscal, in other words, governments are spending more than they're bringing in, economic, the economy is in trouble right now, so there's lots of people borrowing money. And you've got this, he didn't specify AI, but I will. You've got this massive growth of an emerging industry, essentially. And that growth is all being fueled by debt. Excuse me, OpenAI, Anthropic, the Perplexity, these big companies that are doing AI and building out AI, and even Amazon and Meta and Google, the established company, forgive me, I have hiccups, are borrowing money by issuing bonds. And so that's increasing demand for credit, right, which drives up the price of credit, in other words, yields. And then geopolitical, that's, the war in Ukraine, but most importantly, Donald Trump's attack on Iran and their subsequent closure of the Gulf, of the Straits of Hormuz. And now you've got the Houthis threatening to shut down the Gulf that's over in the Red Sea. And then he says supply side inflation, which is, just 45 years of insane economic supply side policies. When anybody who's taken, 6 weeks of Econ 101 understands that economies run on demand, not supply. People don't buy things simply because there's lots of stuff in the store. They buy things because they have money in their pocket. That's called demand, the ability to purchase things. And that's driven by wages. So as, per my opening rant today. So anyway, that's where we're at. And it's not going to get any better any day soon. So hunker down, because what we're looking at right now is probably going to be with us for a while. So what's on your mind today? Matthew in Madison, Wisconsin. Hey, Matthew, thanks for listening to us on Civic Media. What's up?
1: Hey, Tom, thanks for what you do. So related to the inflation question, currency, the war in Iran, the global instability, thanks to Donald Trump and these stupid MAGA. I was listening to Professor Steve Keen, the rebel economist, who I really like.
0: Yeah, he's been on our show many times.
1: He's great. And he was talking about how, when you have the reserve currency, and other empires in the past have had it, you flood the world with so much of your dollars that it artificially props up the value of those dollars, making it harder to compete trade-wise and this and that. And if MAGA's plan of plunging the rest of the world into a depression to try to maintain that reserve currency, my big question, I guess, is why is that worth holding on to when you consider the fact that it's a very MAGA idea, this ignorant bravado and arrogance to think that all these people you've made enemies with are still going to want your stupid trucks, right?
0: Yeah.
1: But what he said, though, was that back in, Breckenwood or whatever, after World War II, when we became the world reserve currency, there was an economist at that time that proposed that you have an intermediary bank of some sort, some entity, that all the world's currencies would go there to be exchanged. And then you would trade goods through that, moving currencies.
0: All right. Instead we set up the SWIFT system, which is purely dollar denominated.
1: Like, wouldn't it be better if we went back, we did that now instead of creating war and havoc with the world?
0: Well, what's happening, Matthew, is that the world itself is starting to organize something like that. Although most of what's going on seems to be bilateral stuff. You know, India is trading with China now in yuan rather than dollars, for example. Not entirely, but, you know, partially. And, you know, we had the, you know, a couple of years ago, and we covered it fairly heavily on this program, maybe 5, 6, 7 years ago, there was this effort by the BRICS countries, you know, to create their own currency. So there have been, you know, numerous attempts over the years to get around dollar dominance. And but we not only did, you know, we basically helped create the international economic system, and we were the kind of the only person left standing after World War II, but we created the SWIFT system, this interbank system for clearing banking transactions, that was largely, if not entirely — I'm not an expert on SWIFT, so, you know, fact check me on this — but largely, if not entirely, based on the dollar. And that's what Trump is threatening Iran with right now. He's saying that if any country sells Iranian jet planes fuel, then he's going to block them from access to the SWIFT system, which means that they will no longer be able to trade with anybody around the world in dollars. And that's a huge weapon to threaten with. And the rest of the world has to be looking at that going, you know, the United States, particularly when it's being run by an insane man, should not have that kind of economic power over the rest of us. And so, you know, keep an eye on this. And if the dominance of the dollar and the dollar being the basis for the vast majority of fossil fuel, particularly oil sales, you know, and future sales around the world, if that is shaken, if the yuan, you know, the Chinese currency, the euro — those are the two big candidates, or possibly even the real. I mean, or the riyadh. I think it's — what's the Saudi currency? There was some attempt, you know, a couple of years ago to make the Saudi currency. I think that's off the table now. But if any of these currencies gain a sufficiently large foothold that they can challenge the dollar and they can challenge the SWIFT system, then suddenly the value of the dollar — the demand for the dollar is going to collapse. The value of the dollar is going to collapse even faster. You're going to see inflation in this country go from single digits to double digits, and it'll be a disaster. And that, it appears to be what Donald Trump is trying to set us up for, and I think he's trying to do it on behalf of Vladimir Putin.
1: Well, wouldn't the world be a better off place if we were all on even footing?
0: Yes and no. I mean, that's sort of like saying, wouldn't Madison, Wisconsin be a better place if every retailer that you go to buy, you know, lunch at or buy a sweater at could demand that you pay in yuan or euros or Mexican pesos instead of dollars? It could be a real mess. Having a standardized currency and a standardized system is actually, you know, it ensures stability, or enhances the probability of stability. That's why we created that system after World War II. But, you know, it's, you know, the cracks are showing, and they're showing because Donald Trump is just doing plain old flat out stupid stuff. Matthew, I got to run, but thank you for the call. It was a great conversation. I appreciate it. It's 45 minutes past the hour. We'll be in a couple seconds and picking up your calls. We'll be right back with more of your thoughts right after this. You're certainly hearing mine.
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0: Okay, now it's official. MS Now, CNN, and Politico have all regained access to the White House. I guess everything is wonderful now, right?
2: Yeah.

0: Welcome back. Darren in Lakewood, California. Hey, Darren, what's on your mind today?
1: Yeah, how you doing, Tom? I just thought I should have good news with you. That there's a 60 to 66% chance that the Democrats will take it to the Senate.
0: Oh,
1: and the other thing is that that Trump's underwater, -72 points. Mm. So his power is fading.
0: Yeah.
1: I just thought I'd share that.
0: It definitely is. This is the prophecy that Mark Pocan laid on us in March, you'll recall, when things looked really bleak because there wasn't a single Republican who was breaking with Trump except for, you know, a couple of people around the Epstein files. But on every other issue, they were all with him. And Mark Pocan said, I know these guys. I work with these guys. I have lunch with these guys. They hate Trump, and they're going to turn away from him when they no longer need him. And they only need him in the primary. They won't need him in the general election because he doesn't have the kind of popularity that can help them in the general election. And sure enough, that is exactly what we're seeing. So, Darren, thanks for calling and pointing that out. Spot on. You're absolutely right. Jordan in Seattle. Hey, Jordan, what's on your mind today?
2: Hey, Tom, thanks for taking my call. I just had a quick question, and I can take the answer off the air. Is there a place we can go to as concerned citizens that has a ongoing list of all the crimes the Trump administration has committed, along with the perpetrators, that we can reference when the Democrats take over Congress?
0: Oh, man.
2: To continue to ask our congressmen to investigate.
0: Wouldn't that be a great project? To the best of my knowledge, Jordan, there is no such thing. There really should be. Somebody should grab, TrumpCrimes.com or whatever and start compiling a list like that. Maybe somebody has and I just don't know about it. But I'm unaware of it.
2: Well, let's compel the listeners to do that. I mean, you've got some of the smartest, most engaged listeners I've ever had the opportunity to hear, and I think that would be fantastic.
0: Yeah, if somebody...
2: If
0: somebody were to create a site like that, I mean, you can create a website today for $100. You know, you register it for $15, and you can have an AI program generate the site for you.
2: Yeah, I was just thinking the same thing. That would be a great use for AI.
0: Yeah, you could toss some ads on it and make some money even. Google will do that with you if you sign up with them. There's a lot of possibilities, but if somebody is looking for a little part-time job or something, it would require a fair amount of research, I would think. And you'd want to be pretty solid because what you're doing in documenting these crimes is you're also alleging crime, which could be viewed as slander or libel. Libel if it's printed. But you'd have to be careful about the language. You'd want to double check that, run that by somebody who knows the law on those.

0: Hey, thanks so much for sharing our program and for reaching out to our stations and sponsors and letting them know that you're listening. It really means a lot to us. You know, Richard Nixon and Spiro Agnew both took cash bribes while they were in the White House. Since then, you know, the Supreme Court, or at least five Republicans on the Supreme Court, made it a lot easier for politicians to take bribes with their Citizens United decision, which basically legalized political bribery as long as it's done through campaigns or PACs or super PACs. But for some people, there's just never enough money, right? Donald Trump has been running small-time hustles to make money for decades, selling sneakers, Bibles, steaks, vodka, water. But now he's hit the big time. He's got these fungible tokens, right? Fungible crypto assets, which are basically just digital pictures of Donald Trump that say, fight, fight, fight. And he has turned them into an $8 billion machine. His wife is in on this, too, with his Trump coin. It's a new way that foreign powers and billionaires in the United States can just shovel money into Donald Trump's pocket. There's a whole article about it over at HartmanReport.com titled Presidential Payola, the Evolution of Political Bribery. Check it out. Minutes before the hour, picking up your calls here, Alice in Hinsdale, Illinois. Hey, Alice, what's on your mind today?
1: Hi, good morning, Tom. Thanks for everything that you do. I've got so many things on my mind, but one of the things is about Democrats. They need a unified message because it's so, you know, extreme with, you know, Bernie Sanders and the whole thing. What can we do? I've called, you know, Congress so many different times, I never get a response. I don't know what to do. How can an everyday person
0: show up at your local Democratic Party? The platform, the Democratic Party platforms start out being written at the local level. And they're written by people who actually just show up at their local Democratic Party. If you become a precinct committee person, which is typically a volunteer job, it's part of your opportunity. I was going to say responsibility, but really it's an opportunity to write the local party platform. That becomes incorporated into the county party platform or the state party platform, and that becomes part of the federal party. My suggestion is that Democrats run on affordability / raising wages and increasing unionization, number one. Free college education, number two, and free health care for everybody, number three, or inexpensive college and health care. Those would be the big three for me. But, you know, other people may have other suggestions. It's a good conversation to have. Part of the problem is that both low-cost health care and low-cost college cut into the profits of the health insurance companies and the big banks in New York, respectively. And those corporations and the billionaires who own them are paying off a lot of Democrats as well as virtually all the Republicans. And that's why it's so hard to do just this rational stuff that every other country in the world has done, because five corrupt Republicans on the Supreme Court have legalized bribery. So
1: yeah,
0: that's our challenge.
1: Yeah.
0: But that's where I'd start, Alice, is your local party. Okay?
1: Okay. One other thing. Yeah, the Project 2025 is in full throttle. It's out there. And
0: oh, yeah.
1: The Democrats are talking about it. You talk about it. You're wonderful like that. I saw you in person, sat and listened to you and everything. It's out there. Why aren't they talking about it? Trump's doing things every single day that follows what 2025 wanted.
0: Yep, just like Reagan did. Reagan did 56% of the mandate for leadership. That was their version of Project 2025 in 1981. And Trump is doing the same thing. Basically, you know, the billionaires who own and run or started and run the Heritage Foundation come up with this plan that will help out billionaires and screw average working people. And every Republican president gets one of these plans. And Bush, Reagan, and Trump have all executed them. It's just mind-boggling. And I agree, Alex. Democrats need to be talking about it more often. Thank you. Ann in Columbia, South Carolina. Hey, Ann, what's on your mind today?
2: Hi, Tom. I want to give everyone a smile. I so enjoy your program.
0: Thank you.
2: And thank you for the opportunity to try to get people to think along another line. Should we check on Fort Knox? I say this with sarcasm and alarm and also with a smile on my face. Mr. President Trump is capable of anything. Mm. Our

0: there. And yeah. Our gold reserves. Has anyone thought about what is there? And is there an accountability that we can call upon with Congress? I'm trying to be funny, but yet serious at the same time.
1: Well, this is actually there was a real concern among the QAnon right-wing conspiracy nut crowd that the gold in Fort Knox had been stolen by Obama or something like that, right? And so last year, as I recall, I think it was J.D. Vance. It might have been Marco Rubio. It was one of the guys who's like, you know, at the top of the pyramid there in the White House. Actually went to Fort Knox to look at the gold. Now, to the best of my knowledge, they didn't do any reporting from there. I never saw pictures or anything like that. But according to the Trump administration, everything's fine. The gold is just fine. And I share your skepticism of anything the Trump administration says.
0: Thank you. Okay. I am not a conspiracy theorist. I'm just an ordinary housewife, old lady of 83. And I sit here and I listen, and I've decided this man is capable of anything.
1: That's true.
0: And I'm so disappointed, so disappointed in what's been going on now with him and the Republican Party. And there comes a time you have to stand up and draw a line and say no, enough.
1: Yeah. Well said.
0: And I think, thank you, and thank you for your program and all that you do. And wake up, America. Wake up. Yeah. We've got real issues.
1: I'm with you. And just to extend that, I mean, I'm going to be talking a little bit about this plan that they've got now to turn Social Security over to the big banks that they're talking with billionaires about. There's going to be massive cuts to right now. I mean, they just threw 500,000 people off the Affordable Care Act, off Obamacare.
0: You
1: know, they're throwing 1 million people off Medicare next year. They've already thrown several million people off food stamps. These are all attempts to, quote, shrink the government in order to reduce the tax load on the billionaires.
0: Oh, my goodness. Tom.
1: Yeah, there you go.
0: I have to say this about Social Security. Do they think I would trust those people to make it privatized?
1: They don't care. That's the problem, man.
0: The biggest joke I ever heard.
1: Yeah, that's the problem. Annie, thank you very much for the call. It's nice to hear from you. I appreciate the call. We'll be right back. On the other side of the break, we're going to check in with Phil Ettner live from Ukraine, find out what's going on there. Stick with us. Hi, this is Tom Harbin. 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
2: Thank you, and good morning. I'm Jay Sarno, Public Affairs Director here at KBCS in the studio with Ben Brando on day 7 of our Fall Pledge Drive. And so many people have stepped up and become part of those numbers that build the entire community of KBCS. Want to thank everyone who's been giving this morning. 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
3: That's right. 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
2: Want to thank Eli, who contributed from Tacoma. 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Great. And I want to thank Chuck, who contributed from Oregon.
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1: Hey, welcome to the second hour of our program. On the line with us, our old friend Phil Intner. Phil has an extraordinary newscast, or excuse me, podcast called On the Edge. He's based out of Kyiv, Ukraine, veteran war correspondent. Philip Intner, PHILIPITTNER on YouTube, Intner Philip on social media. Phil, welcome back. How's everything? How are you these days, and how's everything in Kyiv? Or Kiev?
2: Well, we've had a tough couple of days. Yesterday, it was ballistic missiles overnight in the early hours of the morning that left two dead, and I think the last I saw 18 wounded. Don't hold me to the wounded, but two dead for sure. And it was a night of constant anti-aircraft munitions going up into the air, and then of course explosions when some of these ballistic missiles were crashing into the Capitol. We really don't have a good way of stopping those because of the shortage of Patriot missiles.
1: Because Trump cut you off.
2: Because Trump cut us off. That's right.
3: Yep.
2: The Europeans, in particular the Germans, are saying that they're trying to get as many in here as quickly as possible. But if last night was any indication, they're not here yet. Prior to that, the night before that, it was actually mostly drones that were hitting us. And that's been kind of a process that Russia does, is they will do a wave of drones. They will try to pinpoint air defense locations, exhaust air defense ammunition, and then they'll hit with the ballistics. So this is, I think, what we can expect for the rest of certainly the winter, you know, fall going into winter. Mm.
1: In the meantime, though, a massive strike on Moscow this week.
2: Yeah, that's the other thing that happened, is that in the largest drone attack that Ukraine has launched at Moscow, it set the city ablaze. And it's, you know, amazing the number of fires that were started. I think they used a whole bunch of different types of drones. There may have been even kind of they are developing their own ballistic missiles. The Ukrainians are. They're also doing what are called glide bombs. Trying to get a parity with the Russians. But it's my understanding that the attack on Moscow that was on that would have been on Monday, I believe it was. And it just, no, I tell a lie. I think it was Tuesday. And it just, I mean, it set the entire city ablaze.
1: Yeah, it took a major refinery out.
2: Astounding pictures.
1: Yeah.
2: It took a major refinery out and also hit other locations around the city that set fires going.
1: Now, in the past, when I remember you and I talking, this was like 6 months ago, it seems, where the Ukrainians hit a major Russian airfield and took out a whole bunch of aircraft, bombers and things. And the way they did that was they had a truck filled with drones that they got within a half a mile or so of that airport, pulled the top off the truck, let the drones out, and boom, they went and attacked. Is that the kind of thing? Is that how they went after Moscow? Is this from, you know, within Russia, or are they actually sending things all the way from Ukraine into Moscow? That's a hell of a distance.
2: It is my understanding that these were launched from either Ukrainian airspace, which would be those glide bombs, mm-hmm. or from actually territory in Ukrainian-held territory inside their own country. They're getting better at this. They're developing drones that are farther ranged than previously. They are hitting, you know, deep into Russia. Obviously, what we saw in Moscow, but we also see them continually hitting those airfields that you're talking about, which is where the Russians launch missiles that drop their version of glide bombs. Because what they'll do is they'll stay within their own airspace, drop these glide bombs, and they'll just go distances and distances. Well, you know, the Ukrainians are starting to do that now too. You know, and despite what Donald Trump wants, it is clear the Ukrainians are not going to stop hitting burning diesel facilities. Right. And that's kind of a middle finger right up to, you know, to President Trump. Although, given what Zelensky said in New York at the UN GC, at the General Assembly, you know, they're open to the idea, the way he put it, of a ban on hitting energy infrastructure. So that could be described as diesel for the Russians, and then of course electrical plants here in Ukraine as we get cold, we get into the cold weather. Russia's not going to go for this.
1: No, I was just going to say that would require Russia to actually, you know, Putin to actually keep his word, which is not something that happens typically.
2: No, this and Zelensky knows very well exactly what he's doing when when he makes that offer. Yeah. He knows that the Russians will refuse it, and then he can, you know, drum up support.
1: Well, he kind of has the high ground.
2: And also, if there is no agreement, he's going to go after those diesel facilities. Mm-hmm. He's going to the Ukrainians are going to go after every way that the Russians are getting anything to market globally that supports their war effort. And that's going to include diesel. And, you know, look, Zelensky made it very clear while he was in New York. Again, the other thing that he said is, I don't care how much diesel costs. That's not my concern. My concern is keeping the people of Ukraine safe and conducting a war that brings forces Russia to the negotiation table. My priority is the Ukrainian people, not the price of diesel. Yeah, so they're going to keep hitting them.
1: I get that. Now, there was also an election in Russia this week. I've only been sort of half paying attention to it because Putin does what Donald Trump wants to do, which is has a list of approved voters. And if you're not on the list, your vote doesn't count. Interestingly, he's also now doing a lot of digital voting, in fact, pushing people into digital voting, which is really easily rigged, you know, voting on the internet. But so I figured, you know, it's plus he banned the opposition parties. Wasn't the attack on Moscow timed right around the election? Have you seen any consequence of that? What came out of all this?
2: That's right. Okay, so that actually, you're jogging my... I'm sorry, Tom, you know, sometimes it does become all like a blur so much that's happening.
1: Oh, I can imagine.
2: But yes, that's right. It was the last day of the election, so it would have been Sunday. But regardless, you know, I've monitored Vladimir Putin ever since he came to prominence in the late 90s and you know, took was the heir apparent to Boris Yeltsin. They've never had a free election, and they probably never will. I mean, the closest thing to, you know, a transition of power is when he swapped for about an 8-year period with the prime minister, you know, Medvedev. But really, it's always been Putin pulling the strings. And so this year, his United Russia Party, which is his party, got the majority of the seats in the lower house of parliament, the Duma. Obviously, this was rigged. There's no, you know, it's just there are no free elections in Russia. There was a party that was trying to register to be on the ballot, a party called Yabloko, which has been around for a long time and has gone through several iterations. But currently, they were trying to get on the ballot on a into the war platform. And most opposition parties that go engage in elections, they're mostly controlled opposition. It's a farce. But this party wasn't even allowed on the ballot, which indicates to me that it was a genuine opposition party. Yep. And that further indicates to me that there is a grassroots big enough to put people on the streets and support this party to try and get them on the ballot without it being a controlled opposition. That means that there are Russians out there that are upset with this continuing war and what's happening both in Ukraine and in Russia. Yeah,
1: it has to be
2: but suppressed.
1: Yeah.
2: But suppressed, as things are in Russia.
1: Right, as Trump would like to do here. Last question here. I saw a story and I thought this should be a huge story, and it seems like it was a 1-hour little blip in the media of Donald Trump announcing on his Nazi-infested social media site that the United States is going to start buying diesel, I think it was, from Belarus. We were going to buy something from Belarus.
2: We're buying potash.
1: Oh, potash. That's right. Yes, fertilizer.
2: We're buying potash from Belarus for fertilizer.
1: Right.
2: You know, Lukashenko is a proxy for Putin.
1: Lukashenko is the head of, is the dictator who runs Belarus, for people who don't know.
2: Dictator of Belarus who took over at the fall of the Soviet Union and has never left.
1: Yeah.
2: He's been the continuous president ever since. They will, that money will be kicked up to Moscow, I am sure, at least a large percentage of it, and that will continue to support Russia's war machine. So we are directly supporting you know, through a middleman, but still, we know what's going on here. Mm. We're supporting Russia in this war. All the while, in the Gulf of Hormuz, they're helping Iranians target American bases. I mean, it's beyond comprehension sometimes.
1: It really is staggering. The Russians are helping the Iranians kill Americans, and Donald Trump has figured out a way to give money to Putin. But now he's invited Putin to the G20.
2: Yeah,
1: I mean, you know, the G20 is supposed to make these invitations, not Trump, but he's holding the meeting at his one of his shabby golf motels, and so I guess he gets to say, yeah, Putin is coming. I mean, just like he invited Putin's finance minister or something to the last one a couple of weeks ago.
2: Mm-hmm. Mm-hmm. Yeah, and Zelensky has said, hey, I'll come along too, but he's not. He also, this is another instance when he knows very well that Putin is never going to step into a room with Zelensky because that puts them on equal terms. You know, even if there is a third party, even if the EU or the Americans are there, Putin is in no mood to end this war. The Russians do not want to end this war the way it is right now. And this is, you know, it's a slap in the face to the Ukrainians to invite a war criminal to Miami. It's, all of it is disgusting.
1: Yeah, well said. Perfect word. The great Phil Edner. Phil, thank you so much. Impeccable. Check out his podcast, On the Edge. Phil based in Kiev, Ukraine. Phil, thanks again.
2: Thank you, Tom.
1: Always great talking to you. Up next, House Republicans are pitching a plan to cut Social Security, and the guy they're pitching it to is one of their billionaires. What a surprise.
0: This is the Tom Hartman Program.
1: I'll be back with that story and Tommy Tuberville warning us about furries in the cockpit right after this. Stick around.

0: And welcome back. Dia in Los Angeles, listening on KPFK. Hey, Dia, what's up?
1: How are you? I wanted to ask, how might your show and your message be spread wider? I remember people like Rush Limbaugh. I mean, these people are so heard, and many people are ignorant of the truth in our country.
0: Mm-hmm.
1: I do know they use and they glom on to those people who live in and are stuck in the world of racism. They have such hatred that it doesn't matter if you took everything in the world from them as long as they can smash someone else they don't like.
0: Yeah.
1: But
0: good point.
1: But I do know that your message needs to be wider heard in some kind of way to many, many people, because I think there's too many people. Their message somehow is always in people's ear and face.
0: Mm-hmm.
1: And people believe it because they're, well, I've talked to so many people of every, you name it, I mean, of every age or race or, you know, different levels. And I've seen how people believe. I don't know why. It shows that there's a certain, these are people usually who are not very well educated, and they really believe lies, and others of them have a different agenda.
0: Yeah.
1: It varies, but
0: Dia, the suggestion,
1: your message has to be spread much more.
0: And
1: has,
0: thank you. If I can,
1: if, heard of
0: yeah, if I could answer. Right now, KPFK, the station you're listening to me on, is in mm-hmm. fundraising mode, as is Free Speech TV,
1: right.
0: And a lot of our nonprofit stations are right now. And mm-hmm. for people who can, you know, kick in $10 or $500 or whatever, it's a great way to support those stations. But one of the simple reality that a lot of people never consider is that if we could double the number of people who are listening right now to KPFK or to any KBCS, I mean, you know, just pick your station, right? If we could double the number of people who are listening, we could increase their revenue, or we could decrease the amount of time that's spent on fundraising drives, and our communication of the message, which was your concern, becomes much more effective. And the way to do that is for everybody who's listening right now, anybody within the sound of my voice, to tell five friends, relatives, or coworkers about how they listen to this program and other good progressive programs, on the assumption that maybe one out of those five will actually start listening. And if everybody who is, and I realize any statement that starts with only if everybody, you know, is wishful thinking, but nonetheless, if a lot of people listening right now were simply to reach out to their friends, send them an email, send mm-hmm. them a text message, give them a phone call. I mean, this doesn't cost a penny, right? This.
1: Well,
0: if,
1: I've done that.
0: Yeah,
1: I've
0: and
1: done that.
0: That's the best. You know, word of mouth is the best. I can tell you, I ran two advertising agencies in my life. Word of mouth is the single most powerful form of advertising. That's what we need people to be doing.
1: Yeah, but we do. I want to ask, can you all sue the federal government for the money that was promised to you? I really think
0: you should
1: take more action.
0: Yeah, unfortunately,
1: really?
0: Unfortunately, we can't. It's the way that you the way that you hold the government accountable, generally speaking, is through what are called elections, and there's one coming up. So, double check your voter registration, Dia. Dia, thank you for the call. It's nice to hear from you. It's 22 minutes and a half past the hour. I'll be back with you in just a minute. Stay with us.

0: 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Take back your news. Welcome back. 23 minutes past the hour. So House Republicans decided to have a hearing. You know, the House is suspended right now. It's on recess until after the election because Mike Johnson was freaked out. The congressman from Kentucky, Thomas Massey, has a privileged motion, which means that it has to be responded with in 2 days, unless the House goes on recess. To have everybody vote to basically release more of the Epstein files. There's a lawsuit around the part of the Epstein files that have to do with a 14-year-old alleging that Donald Trump raped her when she bit his penis and beat her up. And, you know, so there's a bunch of stuff going on that Mike John, little Mikey doesn't want you to talk about. So the Republicans left D.C. and they went to Dallas, Texas, where they had a meeting at the old Parkland Business Campus, which is owned by a guy named Harlan Crow. Now, if Harlan Crow sounds familiar to you, he's the Nazi memorabilia collecting billionaire who bought a house for Clarence Thomas's mother, who took Clarence Thomas and his wife on numerous vacations, who put Clarence Thomas's sort of adopted son through school, who literally spent millions of dollars, you know, embracing Clarence Thomas. And he's the guy, he's the billionaire who, after Clarence Thomas was the deciding vote in Citizens United, started pouring millions of dollars into politics. So Harlan Crow owns this business campus. The Republicans went there to have a closed-door discussion about what to do about Social Security. And who was in the room with them? Harlan Crow. At least according to this news report, Alex Lawson writing over on Common Dreams, and Alex, of course, you know, with Social Security works as well. This Monday, House Republicans held a hearing focused on creating a closed-door commission to cut Social Security and Medicare. The hearing was for an audience of one, billionaire donor Harlan Crow. Republicans wanted to keep the hearing quiet, so they held it far from D.C., all the way out in Dallas, Texas, at this building. Budget Chairman Jody Arrington, the Republican congressman from Texas, ended the hearing by personally thanking Harlan Crow. He says, "You're a great friend and a great patriot, and thank you to you and your family." Several members of the House Budget Committee, including Arrington, have received substantial donations from Mr. Crow. Republicans also brought in Joe Manchin. Remember Joe Manchin, the guy who stabbed us all in the back by refusing to break the filibuster to pass the For the People Act that would have blown up Citizens United? They brought in Joe Manchin and Rob Portman from Ohio, but both retired senators, but Joe Manchin in particular. They're trying to manufacture a crisis that doesn't exist, which is that, oh my God, Social Security is doomed. No, it's not doomed. If you simply said that millionaires and billionaires have to pay into Social Security at the same percentage as everybody else. In other words, flat tax, right? The thing that Republicans claim to love. If we simply did that, Social Security would be solvent for the next 75 years, and everybody on Social Security in America, including disability, could get a $2,000 a year raise. But Republicans don't want that to happen. They want to give that, you know, $2 trillion that Social Security handles every year to their big donors, the big New York banks, and the billionaires, apparently like Harlan Crow. Meanwhile, furry panic. Seriously, a furry panic. I got to tell you about this. It's amazing. Stick around.
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0: Tommy.

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1: Good morning, and thank you to everyone who's been calling in and heading online to kbcs.fm this morning to contribute. We've been hearing from so many listeners. It's been so exciting to get to talk with some of you and hear from so many of you. 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Thank you for helping us meet that goal. Want to thank Dennis and Kathy in St. Augustine who contributed. Want to thank Debbie on Vashon. Want to thank Eric and Tulalip, who appreciates that we play the entire Tom Hartman program. And of course, we play it live so that you can call in. Want to thank Anne in Idaho, who contributed this last hour. 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And I'm J.S. Harnum, the Public Affairs Director here at KBCS, here with Ben Brando, our General Manager in the studio.
2: That's right. Thank you so much, everyone. 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We can't thank you enough. 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And we thank you for that. Right now, we are working on a $1,000 goal for this hour, this 10 o'clock hour. And we're hoping that you will take a moment to support the station. Tom was naming off a few of the stations that are well listened to, and he was mentioning KBCS and saying, you know, if you could just tell five of your friends about KBCS, think about the difference that would make. And, you know, I don't want to underestimate the power of that word of mouth. Certainly, you know, we know that times can be rough. Gas prices are high. Groceries are high. 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
1: Yes, and thank you to Daniel from Kirkland, who became a new sustaining member of KBCS this last half hour. 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
2: 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And, you know, think about it each time you tune in. Think about the fact that, oh, you know, I know that it's my support that is making what I'm listening to happen. 425-564-5000.

0: Tommy Tuberville, you know, Coach Tuberville. Well, I just have to assume this guy had, you know, got hit in the head too many times. He's just not all that bright. Although he was at the Trump Hotel the night before January 6th and was apparently involved in some of the planning for overthrowing our Democratic Republic. Well, you know, he wants to become the governor now, and in Alabama. And he was the former football coach. That's how he got famous, as, you know, being a football coach at the university there. And now he just gave a 20-minute speech on the floor of the United States Senate yesterday, ranting about how there are furries flying our airplanes.
1: Oh, the humanity!
0: There are furries. Honest to God, he said there are. In fact, this is literally, he said, Lord help us. It's terrifying when you think about this. When you walk onto a commercial flight, it's possible that the pilot flying your plane could have a deranged fetish of dressing up like an animal. You can't make this up. Well, actually, Tommy, you can. I think you just did. I've just, you know, he says the flight attendants are doing it too. I've just, you know, I fly a lot. I've got, what, 3 million miles on United? I got to, no, 3 million miles on Delta, 2 million miles on United. I used to fly, you know, I used to travel all over the world and, you know, for business. And I have never, ever seen a guy in the cockpit wearing whiskers. You know, I mean, you know, like cat whiskers or, you know, furry hat or, you know, I've never seen a flight attendant with a tail. I don't know. I guess this is what Republicans do when they've discovered that they're in trouble and they can't talk about affordability because they're the ones screwing us. They can't talk about, you know, raising paychecks because they're the ones fighting that. They can't talk about, you know, getting guns out of our schools and keeping our children safe because they're the ones who put the guns in the schools or in the hands of the school shooters. They can't talk about lowering our health care costs because they're the ones who have made it, you know, 5 to 10 times more expensive to have health care in America than anywhere else in the world. They can't talk about, I mean, I could go on, right? Groceries and diesel and everything. So what are they talking about? Oh, my God, it's the furries. Meanwhile, the MAHA movement, the Make America Healthy Again movement, you know, which is Bob Kennedy's shtick. They're holding, now, this is after Trump has trashed the big insurance companies. He said, he called them money, this was in a speech to the Senate last November, he called them money-sucking big, bad insurance companies. Big, fat, rich insurers who are ripping off America. This is what Trump said. So, on September 29th, which is, today's the 24th, so that's just a couple days away, Bob Kennedy is holding a Make America Healthy Again summit in Washington. One panel, this is from Wendell Potter, by the way, his Healthcare Uncovered Substack newsletter. One panel features executives to United Health and Elevance, two of the largest for-profit insurers in the country. Alongside them sits Tuffin. Mr. Tuffin is the chief lobbyist for the AHIP is the lobbying agency. Mike Tuffin is their chief lobbyist, who leads the industry's top lobbying group in Washington. Sponsors don't just get their names on a banner, they get a private dinner with the summit's speakers. So the companies with business before Kennedy's department can buy an evening with the people who regulate them. Isn't that sweet? Mind-boggling, as, you know, as Tommy Tuberville would say, I suppose. I don't know. Should we be worried about furries, or should we be worried about big insurance executives buying off the head of Health and Human Services? Which do you think is more important? Dylan in Seattle. Hey, Dylan, what's on your mind today?
2: Hey, Tom. I just wanted to share a story, a little food for thought for you and your listeners. Probably early June, I got a message from my aunt, and it was a video of this woman, Airport Patricia, right? And it was a Instagram video, essentially, of, you know, tips and tricks for when you're flying. Mm-hmm. And it was an AI video, right? And I wanted to look up a little bit about it. So when I'm, you know, typed into the Google AI, you know, Airport Patricia, is she real? It sent me, you know, Airport Patricia is a highly viral social media personality. You know, she is a real person, and it ended up giving me all these links that were linking back to her own comments or whoever managed that account. And after three different attempts of where I physically put in, typed out, she is not real, it finally responded to me, you are exactly right. I apologize for missing that in my first response. Geez. She's indeed an AI-generated digital avatar, synthetic face. But in the last one, it gave me bullet points before that of why she was actually real. Her videos and audio are heavily edited in format that fit a viral social that fit viral social media trends. Many of her viral channels promote. Her 20 years of experience in security tips are highly scripted in creating a robot tone that mimics AI voiceovers.
0: Who's behind this, so, Dylan? Is this just a scheme to make money, or is this one of the
2: exactly? You know? Well. So on the final bullet point where it finally admitted, the AI admitted to me that it was AI after I had to physically tell it, no, this is AI, you are incorrect. Right. It said that automated funnel, this account exists to drive traffic to a $9.99 travel manual using automated bots to reply and comment. So the comments are also full of AI, you know, essentially saying, thanks for these tips, this is great and all that. But, yeah, I just want to say, like, food for thought to the listeners. You know, you have to be very diligent. A lot of times when you're looking up information on the internet now, you're getting, you know, articles and Reddit feed, you know, it's bringing you back to Reddit comments and things like that. And another thing that my final comment on this is I'll say, you know, this is really relevant in the media space. I mean, even somebody like yourself, somebody could, you know, put your op-eds and put hours of your radio program into there and create a persona and try to make money off of your own personality. So
0: I know.
2: Thank you for your time.
0: And in fact, Putin just and this was again, these were just a one day story, released a whole bunch of videos, AI generated videos that purported to show Democratic politicians trashing Democrats. And, you know, they're all fake, but they're going crazy over on that sewer that Elon Musk owns. So,
2: and it's hard because I think that we're all, we're all expecting less from what we see on the internet now. And, you know, I definitely say stay diligent to the listeners. I know you guys are. That's why you're listening. But, you know, you can't just look something up, see an AI response and know that it's fact. That's for sure.
0: Excellent point, Dylan. Excellent. Thanks for the insight on that. I appreciate the call. Charles in Miami. Hey, Charles, what's on your mind today?
3: Hey, how you doing, Tom? I tell you, Serena, that I'm at work right now, so I'm going to ask you for 5 seconds so I can switch over to my other, switch over to the phone so I can talk to you, okay?
0: Yeah, Charles, your voice is all muffled again. I don't know if you can do something about that. If it's Bluetooth or something, please do not use it when you call us, because I'm having a hard time understanding your words.
4: Right. No, what I was saying was, I told you, Skinner, I'm at work, so I have to use the Bluetooth. But now that I'm talking to now I got a chance, I could talk to you.
0: Okay.
4: Thing is this. So, like, these Republicans and Donald Trump, they're all in it together. Mm-hmm. So I feel like at this point that they don't care about America. All they want to do is run this country the way they see fit. They don't care if you hurt. They don't care if you die. It's just power overall. But, and I've sort of lost my train of thought what I was going to tell you. But here's another theory. My thing is this. I've always said that even, and I think I put the dots together, but Richard Nixon going to China and the Bilotti decision. Basically, you know, after the Great Society and after desegregation, these Republicans decided that they I don't care how long it's going to take, but they was going to reverse everything.
0: That's right. They're trying to roll back the New Deal and the Great Society. You're absolutely right.
4: And I think what they've done is taken all their money through the corporations, funneled it to China, and, you know, have their own shadow government, have their own shadow money, and basically, just took away every block and every pillar that the civil rights movement created and, this new world order created with desegregation and, you know, for minorities in this country. Mm-hmm. And basically, I think what has happened is with Clinton balancing the budget, they were so offended that they stole the election in 2000 I think with Bush going to war, it's just they're always going to go to war because they always want to put us in debt. They always want to put this country in jeopardy. And, you know, as far as the stock market.
0: James Madison went on a protracted rant about this, about how war is the father of debts and war expands the power of the executive branch and gives them the power to pass out emoluments and all these kind of things. Which is essentially what you're saying, Charles, and you're absolutely right. And, you and James Madison, they're great minds today. Charles, I got to run, but thank you for the call. And thank you for listening to us there at work. I hope you're okay. I hope you don't get in trouble for it. 46 minutes past the hour. I'll be back with more of your calls in just a minute. Stay with us.
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0: Speaking the truth, J.D. Vance in the furniture manufacturing industry, really rather you didn't know all about. I'll be right back with more of your comments.

0: And welcome back, Stevie in Seattle. Hey, Stevie, what's on your mind today?
1: Yeah, earlier this hour, you were talking with Philip Bittner about the Trump's potash deal with Belarus.
0: Yeah.
1: Yeah, so I have other information about that. It looks like it's one of those Trump deals where he says one thing and the other side says, no, that's not it at all.
0: Oh, Donald Trump lied to us? I'm shocked.
1: So,
0: give me the details.
1: So Canada is the world's largest producer of potash, I think over 50%. And so Trump is upset with Canada, and so he's trying to not buy the potash from Canada. He went to Belarus, and he says that he's buying it from Belarus. Lukashenko says no, he's not able to sell any because his contracts are already all fulfilled. They don't have any to sell.
0: That's right. A lot of these things are sold on future contracts rather than on spot contracts.
1: Right, so chalk that up to another story. One side says one thing and the other side.
0: So Trump just said this because he was trying to save face because he had lost all the Canadian potash. Is that the deal?
1: I don't know if he lost it or he's just trying not to not to show that he's buying anything from Canada.
0: Right, right. I get it. Fascinating stuff. Stevie, thank you.
1: Yeah.
0: Thank you very much. I appreciate it. Mark in San Francisco. Hey, Mark, what's on your mind today?
2: The state of the Republican Party. I mean, basically, they have shown that they have ignored their constituents and have given up, you know, their power to Trump. And I think the Democrats should be speaking about this, that this party is, it's destroyed, Tom. It's not relevant. It's not legitimate.
0: It's like the Whigs. In the, you know, in the election of 1800, I mean, Jefferson just destroyed the Whigs. Well, actually, no, it wasn't the Whigs. I'm sorry, it was the Federalists. That was basically the end of the Federalists. And then Lincoln destroyed the Whigs. That was the end of the Whigs. There is so much institutional momentum, though, that I don't think the Republican Party is going to go away. I think what's going to happen is it's going to get transformed into something. The question is, are they going to transform it into a fully fascist party? Or are they going to transform it back into just the party of the, you know, rich guys, the fat cats, which is what it used to be? What do you think?
2: I think it's the latter. And I think you could see it with the Social Security cuts and Medicare cuts that they're still trying to push through. Mm-hmm. I think they're just...

0: Hey, thanks so much for sharing our program and for reaching out to our stations and sponsors and letting them know that you're listening. It really means a lot to us. Human beings have a couple of unique characteristics. The first is that we can be very tender and loving and concerned and caring toward people we perceive as being our group, us. We can also be extraordinarily violent against people that we consider to be them, if we think of them or this other as a threat. Probably the classic example of this is Adolf Hitler convincing Germans that, you know, Jews were a threat to them and good Germans going along with the Holocaust. Well, this othering is built into our DNA. This is, you know, ancient stuff. And the Republican Party, since the time of Nixon, when he started, you know, picking up the white racist vote after Democrats laid it down in the 60s, the Republicans have been using this to try to other minorities in America as a political strategy. And this is really deadly stuff. There's a whole op-ed about it over at HartmanReport.com. Is othering human nature's deadliest instinct? Check it out.
1: In the ballroom, dripping gold.
0: 52 minutes past the hour. Picking up your calls here, Mark in Hampshire, Illinois. Hey, Mark, what's up?
2: Hey, Tom, thanks for taking my call.
0: My pleasure.
2: First time, long time, as it were.
0: Thank you.
2: Just thought I'd bring you a little update from my corner of the trenches of Trumpistan.
0: Mm-hmm.
2: I've been in my job for close to 20 years. I send a lot of mail to people,
0: mm-hmm.
2: Including checks. So a lot of times, you know, all the time, if you check doesn't arrive when it's expected, you hear about it, right?
0: Sure.
2: And the frequency of mail not arriving has been higher in the past 6-8 weeks than my last 20 years experience.
0: Do you mean not arriving at all or not arriving on time?
2: Not arriving at all.
0: Whoa.
2: Or very, very late.
0: Yeah.
2: And I know Trump got rid of the really
0: high-speed sorting machines, yeah.
2: Sorting. Yeah, yeah. And that was like 2 years ago or something, right?
0: Yeah, that was actually more than that. It was 2020, I think.
2: Okay. Yeah, but just very recently, it's just the frequency has gone nuts. And so I'm just concerned. Like, I've been a mail-in voter for years and years, and I love it.
0: Mm-hmm.
2: And never had a problem. So just throwing it out there, if you, I'm in Illinois, which is a blue state, right?
0: Yeah.
2: So if you can vote in person, gosh, do it, I think.
0: Yeah.
2: But
0: or in mail-in states.
2: Mail, whatever state you're in,
0: yeah.
2: You follow up with some states have where you can, that's like tracking. You can follow up on it.
0: That's right. I think every state, pretty much every state has that, has a website where you can track your own vote. In fact, that's the one that ICE has been hacking that, they're trying to prosecute ICE for. But also there's drop boxes. I live in one of the six states that are 100% mail-in vote. Here in Oregon, but we do have drop boxes that get around the post office, and I suspect a lot of people are going to be using them this year. Mark, thank you. Thank you for the public service announcement and for the information. I appreciate it. John in Janesville, Wisconsin, listening on WADR. Hey, John, what's up?
3: I have a Coach Tommy Tuberville story.
0: Okay. Mr. Furry?
3: It's not a furry story. This goes back probably 20 years.
0: Uh-huh.
3: I was affiliated with a university, and in that affiliation, I was close to the athletic department. At that time, the head coach took his football manager to the NCAA meeting down in Indianapolis. And who should be there but Coach Tuberville?
0: Mm-hmm.
3: Well, when the football manager came back and told me about Tuberville, I was aghast. He said he is the stupidest, expletive deleted man that he's ever run.

0: into.
1: Yeah.
0: Now, this is coming from the football manager who was a Democrat. And this goes back to W. Bush.
1: Mm-hmm.
0: He dumped the Democratic Party, and his father was a line worker at a factory that produced auto frames.
1: Mm-hmm.
0: And as it turned out, the factory was shut down, and his father lost a job, and he was all upset with the unions, and therefore had to go to Bush.
1: Yeah, well, you know, Clinton did sign NAFTA, so that has hurt the Democratic Party a lot. And
0: that's a true Tommy Tuberville story. That goes back 20 years.
1: 20
0: that he
1: years
0: was
1: ago.
0: Dumb then.
1: Yeah.
0: He'll be dumb yesterday, and he'll be dumber tomorrow.
1: I have been saying this for some time. I mean, he just doesn't seem like the brightest bulb in the tree. And I don't understand how people, I guess if you're a famous football coach, what is it, the Auburn, the Crimson Tide? Am I remembering correctly?
0: No, Alabama.
1: Alabama, thank you. And if you're a famous football coach, then some people just think you're wonderful and you'd make a great politician. I'm not getting it, but yeah. Okay, John, thanks for the story.
0: That's my two cents for Tommy Tuberville.
1: I appreciate it. Thank you very kindly. We're hitting the top of the hour on the other side of the break. 58% of American women who need low-cost birth control could lose it as part of the Republican Party's program to try to have more white babies. I'll tell you all about that right after this.

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1: 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I'm Jaya Sarno. I'm the Public Affairs Director at KBCS, here with Ben Brando, our General Manager in the studio. And we have some great news, which is that we have a match on the table for this hour that's starting now. Between 11 and 12, we have a match from a generous group of KBCS members for $1,500. And so that means any amount we raise between now and noon up to $1,500, that's going to get doubled. So that's going to become $3,000, like magic.
2: Incredible.
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2: If you've been wondering, if your gift really makes a difference, I'll let you know that, you know, we're a little behind where I'd like to be right now, where I'd be comfortable with. 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And Amy Goodman, Rising Up with Sonali, Hard Knock Radio with Davey D. All the progressive news and public affairs that you count on from KBCS would not be possible without you. 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
1: 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Just like Anne did earlier this morning from Idaho, and Anne had said, KBCS is my daily friend. Thank you for bringing sanity to my day. Thank you, Anne. You know what? All of you who are contributing right now, you are bringing sanity to our day and to each other's days. And like to think of us all as like a broad web of community and friends. You know, earlier this morning, Tom Hartman was making a pitch to tell five friends to listen to this radio station, because one, that will strengthen the radio station if more people are listening, more people are giving. But also, don't you want your friends to listen and be able to talk about what you hear on KBCS together, on this place where you get to hear information that is so important to you, that shares your values, that is, you know, trusted, true, constructive, all of these things that we value in the information that we hear. So right now, if you've been already listening, you know, go ahead and tell your friends to listen as well, and then make your gift as well to show your support at 425-564-5000 or kbcs.fm. 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
2: That's right. And KBCS is born out of that action, taking action. One story that we like to share is how KBCS got started. Back in 1973, a handful of students here at Bellevue College were taking a look at the corporate media, what they were hearing on the radio, and just weren't happy with it. They were wanting to start their own radio station, so they put in a request to the college. Initially, it was denied, and so did they just give up? No. Of course not. They actually held a sit-in in the president's office, and lo and behold, over 50 years later, KBCS is still going strong thanks to the action of people who step up to make it happen. Unless you were there in 1973, chances are somewhere along that timeline you found KBCS, and that's because someone gave to keep it going strong. We're asking you now to pay it forward, to ensure that KBCS is there for someone else to discover, to ensure that it's there for your community, and when you do, your gift is going to go twice as far. So we're asking you to do it now. Before 12 noon, your gift will be matched dollar for dollar, but you've got to do it now. 425-564-5000, kbcs.fm. 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
1: 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And Sydney says, love you guys, and what you broadcast makes me feel a part of a liberal democratic community. 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Thanks also to John in Edmonds. Thanks to Walt in Burien. Thanks to Fernando in Renton and David in Renton, who says thank you for Tom Hartman. If you're someone who really loves Tom Hartman and you want to contribute during the Tom Hartman show, this pledge drive, you got today and tomorrow to do that. So why not get it done now? It only takes a few minutes, and you can choose the amount that works for you to say, thank you, I value KBCS, here's what I can give. And you can do that at 425-564-5000 or kbcs.fm.
2: That's right. 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
1: Hey, welcome to the third hour of our program. This is a pretty amazing statistic. Planned Parenthood serves millions of patients who need affordable health care. The vast majority of the women who are in search of birth control. And Republicans, broadly speaking, don't like birth control. They want more white babies. I mean, Elon Musk and J.D. Vance and Donald Trump, they've all been quite explicit about this. You know, America needs more white babies. And one way you get that is by outlawing abortion and making it very, very difficult for people to get birth control. And this is now turning into an all-out war. Republicans in Congress have declared that their goal is to defund Planned Parenthood. And the Guttmacher Institute and Power to Decide just released a report, this was yesterday, that shows, quote, the stark and brutal reality that awaits patients across the country, end quote, if Republicans get their way. They are trying to remove Planned Parenthood facilities from a network that is federally funded. This means as many as 12.4 million women who need low-cost or free birth control will lose their access. This is all basically grounded in the so-called One Big Beautiful Bill Act. It's been just over a year since its passage, and 30 of the Planned Parenthood centers across the country have now closed as a result of a loss of funding. And they note, if Republicans succeed in further cutting off funds to Planned Parenthood, 58% of women who need access to affordable or free birth control would be affected, said Guttmacher. And nearly 30 counties across the United States would be left with literally no publicly funded contraceptive provider at all. That's really quite remarkable. The director of federal policy for Guttmacher, Amy Frederick Karnick, says that this demonstrates why policymakers and advocates must stand together in strong defense of Planned Parenthood. As she says, as politically motivated attacks against Planned Parenthood have resulted in shuttered clinics and real harms to patients. It is increasingly important to study the critical role that Planned Parenthood plays in the publicly funded healthcare system and why attacks on these health centers are so devastating. Yeah. Speaking of attacks and devastating, ICE thugs beat an American citizen to the ground, apparently smashed his teeth out. This was in Evanston, Illinois, yesterday. It was Sunday morning of this week. Several bystanders were helping the guy. He had injuries to his head, neck, and teeth. In a cell phone video from a witness, a man can be heard saying, "I'm an effing U.S. citizen," as he's being wailed on by these masked goons, these thugs. DHS spokesperson told CNN, quote, "The individual was given lawful commands but was not cooperative and refused to identify himself. ICE officers relied on their training and later left the scene without further incident once the individual finally identified himself." Right. These people are taking a cue from Donald Trump. I mean, you can't breathe without lying. The officers were masked. One wore a hood. And after they beat the crap out of this guy, who threw the whole thing as like, "I'm a U.S. citizen." After they just beat the crap out of him and left him lying on the ground, they drive off. The man continues to lie face down on the ground. A man wearing a cap kneels beside him, gently touching his back and calling for help. Evanston's chief of police met with this man who was beaten by these ICE thugs in the local hospital. One of the Evanston police officers who showed up on the scene as ICE was pulling away noticed blood on the hands of the ICE agent. Apparently blood from the guy that they just beat the crap out of. that one of the observers, this was a guy who was talking to the WLS, which is a CNN affiliate in Chicago, or in the Chicago area in Illinois, said, it looked like police vehicles until I started hearing, I'm a U.S. citizen, I'm a U.S. citizen. They were being rough with him. They had him pinned against the floor, and it looked like one of the agents was hitting him in the face. And then he goes on to say, he was shooken up. He wasn't really able to talk much. All he said was that he's a U.S. citizen, and he doesn't know why they targeted him. Well, I can tell you why they targeted him. Because Brett Kavanaugh said it's okay to racially profile people in violation of the law and the Constitution. Brett Kavanaugh, they call him Kavanaugh stops now. Hey, it's a brown person. Pull over, quick. Ram your car right into the side of his car. Don't worry. We have no liability. Nobody will ever hold us accountable. Shoot right through the back window, right into his neck. Yeah, do it. It's amazing. It's disgusting. A fellow by the name of Marchena, and I'm sorry, I can't find his first name in this article. The article always refers to him by his last name. His sister is Francine Marchena. But anyhow, he was detained by ICE. And he's type 1 diabetic. He's diabetic. You have to have insulin every day or you die. And apparently, according to this report from the Associated Press, republished by NBC News, Marchena is at least the 58th ICE detainee to die since Trump returned to office in January 2025. Medical examiners and coroners have ruled diabetes was a contributing factor in at least six of the ICE detainees' deaths during Trump's second presidency. Marchena's sister, Francine Marchena, said her brother told her no one was checking his blood sugar levels to ensure they were stable. And you don't get diabetes from pills. I mean, you don't get insulin from pills. You get it from injections because it gets, you take a pill and it gets broken down by the acids in your stomach and no longer works. The day before, this is, I'm reading from the Associated Press. The day before Marchena was found dead, he had stomach pain, headaches, and chills, and he was vomiting. He was pale purple and wet with sweat. Now, this is what happens when people go into diabetic coma or diabetic shock, whatever it's called. You know, not enough insulin, too much sugar. And Leon Castro says, all they gave him was a pill. That was it for the treatment. And he died. He's dead now. He was a ride service driver, an Uber driver, or maybe a Lyft driver, one or the other. He had four children. He had requested voluntary deportation to Costa Rica. He said, you know, okay, you don't want me here? Put me on a plane to Costa Rica, I'll go. And they said, no, we're paying this company $700 a day to keep you here. And a large chunk of that money comes, you know, this is taxpayer dollars, but a large chunk of that money that goes to this private for-profit prison is going to end up in the hands of Republican politicians as bribes and kickbacks and, well, excuse me, donations. And so, no, we're not going to let you go. We're going to keep you here because, hey, we're making money on this, even though you're dead. Well, I guess now that he's dead, they're not making money on him anymore. Meanwhile, you ever heard of remigration? Remigration is a phrase that Nazis, I mean, literal Nazis use. And it means finding the people in your country who aren't white and figuring out ways to kick them out, whether, you know, no matter how many generations they've been living here. I got to tell you about what Stephen Miller's up to right after this.
0: This is the Tom Hartman Program.
1: The Office of Remigration. You ever hear such a thing? I'll tell you right about it in just a second. Stick around.

0: And welcome back, James in Philpott, Kentucky. Hey, James, what's on your mind today?
1: I'm calling from Deep Grave, Kentucky, but we got a great governor.
0: Good. Yeah, that's Andy Beshear, right?
1: Yeah, Andy Beshear. What I wanted to ask you about was I heard that Mike Johnson was not, might refuse to seat the Democratic winners in this coming up election. And if he tries that, I want to know if you have any ideas of how we could stop that.
0: There is concern that he will try to do that, or that he'll figure out a way to get a clerk to try to do that. Judge Michael Luttig is probably the most outspoken advocate of this theory, of this concern. And the Democrats are, they're discussing the strategies to deal with it. I don't know specifically what they're going to do or how it's going to play out. What I do know, James, is if the Democrats win, win the House by 5 or 6 seats, then that kind of a scenario becomes very possible and plausible. On the other hand, if the Democrats win by 20 seats or 30 seats, it'll be impossible for Mike Johnson to do that. So the best thing that we can do if we're concerned about this possible, nightmare happening, is make sure that everybody we know has double-checked their voter registration, particularly if you live in a red state, where they routinely kick people off the voting rolls if you missed the last election. Double-check your voter registration now while it's still possible to register. Most states are going to cut off registration next month. Double-check your voter registration and make a plan to vote. So, all righty?
1: I tried to double-check mine and online, and I couldn't do it. No matter what I put in it, it wouldn't give me anything, so I got to call. Or go down there.
0: Yeah, you do. You need to go to your Secretary of State's office and check it out in person. Vote.org is a good gateway for that. But if you can't find your voter registration, it's probably been taken away from you. James, thanks for the call. Eileen in Royal Oak, Michigan. Hey, Eileen, what's on your mind today?
2: Hey. Thank you for taking my call. I've been watching the protests in New York against Netanyahu speaking at the UN.
0: Mm-hmm.
2: And I had thought that Mandami had said that he is a war criminal, and that if he steps in New York, soil, that he would be arrested.
0: Mandami,
2: that didn't happen.
0: Yeah, Mandami did not say he was going to do that. He suggested that was a possibility. He's not going to do it. He's not, that really, if he is to be arrested on behalf of the International Criminal Court, it should be the feds. And of course, they're not going to do that because Trump is a war criminal too. And he loves Netanyahu.
2: I know.
0: So, Trump is trying to get the International Criminal Court destroyed. He's trying to smash it.
2: Among other things, right?
0: Yeah.
2: But in other words, so the protesters out there, being arrested and because he's going to speak. So I'll have to watch that and see what he has to say.
0: Okay. So. Thanks a lot, Eileen.
2: Thank you so much.
0: Sure enough. Nice to hear from you. Appreciate it. We'll be right back. Stick around.

tired of news that protects the powerful? Get reporting with a backbone at the Commonwealth Report. News for the public, not the powerful. Twice daily, visit commonwealthreport.news and subscribe today, because democracy belongs to all of us. So what do we call the really, really mind-bogglingly rich? You know, at the founding of the Republic, they were referred to as speculators or moneyed interests or aristocrats. In the years leading up to the Civil War, we called them the cotton lords and the plantation aristocracy. In the late 19th century, they were the robber barons. In the 1930s, FDR called them the economic royalists. But since the Reagan Revolution, we've just called them billionaires. And now, you know, some of them want to call themselves tech bros. Like, that's kind of a good thing, you know, like tech is positive and bros, you know, like Mark Zuckerberg saying we need more masculine energy in American business culture. So we need a new phrase. I would like to suggest the morbidly rich. Morbidly suggests unhealthy. And the vast riches that some of these people have is unhealthy to our democracy, particularly since five Republicans on the Supreme Court said that morbidly rich people can buy politicians. And it's unhealthy for them, too. So morbidly rich. There's an op-ed over at HartmanReport.com all about it. Check it out.

0: minutes past the hour. So, do you ever heard of the Office of Remigration? Seriously, remigration is this idea that originated with the Nazis, the AfD in Germany. After World War II, there were all these people from Turkey who came to Germany to rebuild the country. There was a shortage of labor, specifically men, because so many had been killed in the war. And when I lived in Germany in the 80s, they were called Gastarbeiters, which is the German word for guest workers. And at that point in time, several of them were like two, three generations in Germany, and many of them still didn't have citizenship. And there was this big debate going on about citizenship for Gastarbeiters. Since then, Germany took in 1 million Syrian refugees as well. So, plus you've got the historic persecuted minorities in Germany, Jewish people, the Roma people, the so-called gypsies, like that. And so this whole AfD thing, the whole, neo-Nazi thing in Germany is let's do remigration. In other words, they migrated here. We're going to remigrate them back to where they came from. Well, Stephen Miller apparently loves this idea. Because we now have an official U.S. government agency called the Office of Remigration. And it's housed inside the State Department, where it's roughly 15 employees toil in anonymity, unnoticed by just about all Americans. But an amazing Washington Post investigation reports that at Stephen Miller's direction, this agency is paying huge sums of our taxpayer dollars to some really nasty governments to take our, what do you call them, immigrants from the United States, brown-skinned people from the United States who are not citizens, to take them. And we're sending them, we're literally sending people from Central America off to Africa and among other places, to countries where they will be brutalized. And we're paying these countries millions of dollars. And these are not democracies. These are places where you have, basically no rights. In fact, the Washington Post says that this is being done to, quote, skirt human rights safeguards that are typically built into U.S. payments abroad. So far, we've authorized or pledged over $400 million for such agreements to more than 30 countries, mostly in Africa and Latin America. The Washington Post says, quote, the contracts require minimal oversight over how the money is spent and how the migrants are treated. Even so, some of these third countries are ruled by authoritarian regimes. So if the Democrats take control of Congress, I would suggest strongly that the first thing they should do is zero out funding for the Office of Remigration. Now, I realize Trump could veto that, but, if enough Republicans get pissed off enough about what's going on, you're now starting to actually hear Republican politicians speaking out against the brutality and murderous violence of these masked ICE thugs. If more Republicans go along with this, you might even have enough of a supermajority with those Republicans that you can overturn a presidential veto. I realize I'm getting way out ahead of myself here. The election is still 40-some-odd days away, but people are voting right now. So what's on your mind? Ron in Berrien Springs, Michigan. Hey, Ron, what's up?
1: Tom, I heard that Ivanka Trump was going to involve herself in trying to repatriate the kidnapped Ukrainian children from Russian clutches. Now, Ivanka was supposed to have been investigated for her ties to Epstein, if I'm not mistaken. So we have the Epstein-Trump-Putin connection here. And we know child pornography is legal in Russia. And this administration does nothing to help poor people or
0: yeah, it's weird that you're putting that story out there, Ron, because the Russian oligarch who paid for the party for Don Jr.'s wedding is apparently up to his eyeballs in these stolen children in Russia. I mean, mm-hmm. He's been charged with child trafficking.
1: Yes, and we know that Epstein and Trump have ties to child sexual exploitation in their early years, which has been vastly covered up. And again, like I said, this Republic Scum Party hates American children, taking them off of food stamps. And, you know, many service families depend on food stamps and food aid to survive.
0: I know, which is mind-boggling.
1: Military pays.
0: It's just mind-boggling, yeah. Ron, thank you. Thanks for the call. I'll have to look into that. I had not seen Ivanka in that context, but these days nothing surprises me. But let's check out the facts. 27 minutes past the hour. Picking up your calls here. I'll be right back with more of your thoughts in just a moment. We'll be right back.

0: Hi, everyone. 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
1: Yeah, thank you to everyone who's been giving already and helping us reach this goal of $1,500 this hour before noon. Sharon in Bellevue became a sustaining member. 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Richard in Bellevue and Otto in Seattle, thank you so much for contributing to KBCS. 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
1: That's right. And maybe you've been listening for a while. 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It only takes a few minutes. So if you, I know you're busy doing all the things that you're doing right now, this will take you maybe 3 minutes at most. 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
2: Absolutely. 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

0: Welcome back. Picking up your calls here, Ronnie in Hollywood. Hey, Ronnie, what's up?
1: Hey, well, Tom, I'm finally calling because people are starting to get it. That we have a really mentally ill president, as exemplified by Bandy X. Lee with her three books, The Dangerous Case of Donald Trump, The More Dangerous, and finally The Most Dangerous. She actually saw in 2017 that this could end in a nuclear exchange because Trump is so self-destructive.
0: I know. She said that on this program, in fact.
1: Well, as a member of Fountain House, I've been to Washington, and I met with Senator Gillibrand, Senator Schiff, Senator Padilla, Congresswoman Laura Friedman, and Jimmy Gomez, and I pushed this as this should be the central issue for Democrats to campaign on and to advocate his illness. You don't have to advocate any kind of a solution, but just magnify the issue. And meanwhile, Hakeem Jeffries refuses to even bring it to committee.
0: And so that's
1: unfortunate. It's very disappointing. What do you think is the solution to try to make this a central issue for Democrats?
0: No, I get it. My personal opinion is that the Democratic Party itself needs reform, and that's not going to come from outside. It's not going to be some external force. It's going to come from inside, and it's actually happening right now. We're seeing, you know, genuinely progressive candidates like El Said and Angie Nixon and whatnot all across the country running and winning in big ways against huge money. I mean, El Said had, what, $40 million spent against him by AIPAC and you know, a bunch of big corporations in Michigan, and it looks like he's going to win. So I think the job that we all have, Ronnie, is twofold. Number one, of course, get out and vote this fall. We need an overwhelming Democratic victory, too big to steal, as the old saying goes. And then secondly, get inside your local Democratic Party. Go show up. You're in Hollywood. Go show up at the Los Angeles Democratic Party the next meeting. And, you know, just find out how often they meet. Show up at their regular meetings. If you have the time and the ability, volunteer to be a precinct committee person. Those are the people who write the policy. They write the platform for the party. They're the people who choose who the primary candidates are going to be. So if you have nothing but progressives as your primary candidates, you're going to end up with a genuine progressive as your real candidate. We need to take this party over from the ground up, just the same way that the right-wingers took over the Republican Party. We need to do the same thing. So, Ronnie, thank you. That was a great question. Appreciate it. Victoria in Canyon City, Colorado. Hey, Victoria, what's up?
2: Hi, Tom. I just want to talk about Trump bringing in this dirty Brazilian beef and ruining our beef markets. And I think he should eat the beef if it's so good. Yeah. Europe just banned it, I heard a month ago. They won't accept any of it.
0: Right, because it had poisonous antibiotics. Yeah, exactly.
2: Yeah. And I hope people try to do something about this. He should eat the beef.
0: Sadly, the most poorly informed and least economically able to get good meat, people are the ones who are going to end up with this, because the vast majority of this foreign beef that's coming into the United States, it's not going to show up in the supermarket. It's going to show up in your fast food restaurants. And, you know, sadly, for a large number of Americans, that's where they get their meals. And so, you know, they're going to get poisoned if that kind of beef shows up, if it's contaminated like that. And I'm not sure that we're even inspecting this stuff any longer. I mean, you know, so many inspectors were laid off by DOGE. I don't know what's left. So I share your concern, Victoria. Really do.
2: Thank you, Tom.
0: Yeah, thank you, Victoria. I appreciate the call. Ken in South Bend, Indiana. Hey, Ken. What's up?
3: Oh, hi, Tom. Just very pleasant to watch your show and hear all the
0: things
3: on my mind. One you talked about Stephen Miller.
0: Mm-hmm.
3: And, you know, the re-migration thing that they got going, you know, I view that just that neo-Nazi stuff.
0: It is.
3: You know, a lot of people compare Trump's administration to Hitler's. And then a lot of people say, oh, no, that's way out of bounds and all that. But when you see what they're doing, so many similarities, they may not be Trump, I mean, Trump may not be Hitler, but they definitely seem to be doing same thing that Hitler did.
0: Yeah, you don't have to be Hitler to be a Nazi.
3: In terms of mass extinction and all that.
0: Yeah, exactly. Exactly. Yep.
3: Mm-hmm. And Tommy Tuberville, he's a piece of cake.
0: Yeah. Yeah, he's a piece of work.
3: Yeah. He was a good football coach. You know, I'm a big sports fan. I'm, mm-hmm. you know, right down the street from Notre Dame, and football's, yeah, football is our thing. And he was a hell of a coach. But, you know, what's surprising about him is that he led when he was a big sports fan.
0: You still there, Ken? I just lost you.
3: Yeah. He led. I had to turn my sound down. He led the fight to disavow the Confederate flag, or he didn't want fans waving the Confederate flags when he
0: really?
3: Was a coach at Ole Miss. Yeah.
0: That's interesting.
3: He did that.
0: Well, good for him on that.
3: Well, you know, he's a survivor. That's mm-hmm. one reason why he was a good football coach. You know, he'd do what he got to do.
0: Yeah.
3: You know, at the time.
0: Yeah.
3: A lot of people call him hypocritical, but the thing is, he told the administration, hey, we got to do something about that because I cannot recruit.
0: Yeah.
3: Especially black players.
0: Yeah. Well, that's an interesting.
3: With all that.
0: That's an interesting story. I was unaware of it, Ken. But now he's all hysterical that he thinks airline pilots are dressing up like big cats or something. I know. And he's using that, by the way, as a launching pad to go after trans people, who are probably the least politically and economically powerful minority in America.
3: Wow.
0: You know?
3: And, yeah.
0: You know, which is so sad. You know, trans people were the first people Hitler went after, too. And it's just like, you know, the bigotry is just breathtaking.
3: There you go.
0: Ken, I got to run, but thank you for the call. Thanks for informing me. I appreciate that. I did not know that about his history, and I'll take your word for it. Thank you. Deb in Madison, listening on WMDX. Hey, Deb, what's up?
4: Hey, hi. Thanks for taking my call. I got a bad cough, so I'm not going to stay on long. I just wanted to pass on some information. You probably know Cliff Cash. He's a comedian.
0: I don't. I'm sorry.
4: Okay. Well, he's involved with a lot of veterans.
0: Mm-hmm.
4: But there's something. They started something called Flair, and it's called the October Surprise. And I just wanted to let people know about it. Between October 6th and 8th in Washington, D.C., whoever can show up to surprise Congress, citizens lobbying for impeachment
0: mm-hmm.
4: and accountability. And if you can't do this in Washington, please show up to your state and local.
0: That's great. Also, October 17th is the big indivisible, you know, get out there and help people vote day. So apparently a lot of good stuff happening.
4: There is. Okay, thank you.
0: Thank you, Deb. Appreciate the call. It's 45 minutes past the hour. I'll be back with more of your calls in just a minute. It's the Tom Hartman Program, the place where despair is not an option. We'll be right back.
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0: Exposing the con in conservative. I'll be right back with you.

0: And welcome back, Margaret, in East Chester, New York. Hey, Margaret, what's on your mind today?
1: Hi, Tom. Thank you very much, especially for the music, and everything else is wonderful. I have a couple of questions, please. Could you tell me, I am very confused as to the difference between three words, a deal, extortion, and blackmail.
0: Extortion is when you threaten people in exchange for something. Blackmail is when you threaten people in exchange for something. I'm not sure what the difference between the two has to be fairly subtle. I didn't go to law school, Margaret, so I if you're talking legal definitions, I just don't know.
1: Well, are either of them considered deals?
0: No, I think typically they're considered crimes.
1: Thank you. One other question. Well, two, actually. Mm-hmm. Is sadism and torture of human beings a crime in this country?
0: I'm not sure the sadism itself, which is the enjoyment of the pain and that other people experience, is a crime. I mean, if it was, Donald Trump would be in jail, as would Stephen Miller. But acting on sadism, that is torturing people, yeah, that's certainly a crime. It's assault.
1: It is a crime. Thank you. And one other question, which is very sad, actually. Do you believe, as I think I do, that we are in the process of being, quote, fully depreciated, end quote?
0: Well, I'm not sure. I'd have to know the context, the meaning here. Depreciation, for people who don't know what we're talking about, is where you say you've got an asset, like a car, for example. Your car was $20,000 when you bought it. 4 years down the road, it's only worth $5,000. That's $15,000 in depreciation. What's the context here?
1: Is that not similar? What's happening to our country? What Bain did?
0: I think you could argue that the move toward AI and toward robotics is depreciating human labor. And,
1: true.
0: But it's not necessarily an intentional. I'm sure the people are going to profit from it, but it's just, this is what happens as technology moves forward.
1: I don't believe it's just technology, Tom. At this point, I think I'm talking more about depreciating our institutions.
0: Oh, sure. Yeah.
1: Our spirit. Our democracy.
0: Yeah, you're right.
1: Well, that seems for to be, everything.
0: Yeah, thank you, Mark. No,
1: thank
0: I think that's the big project of the Republican Party, frankly, is depreciating us and depreciating, or maybe depreciating isn't quite the right word, but denigrating would be a better word. Our democratic.
1: Well, thank you. It's a little worse.
0: Yeah, our small d democratic institutions, because they just. I mean, this is why they're going after Planned Parenthood. It's why they're going after the League of Women Voters. That started with George Herbert Walker Bush, by the way. He refused to participate in a presidential debate that the League was sponsoring, and that was when they came up with these presidential debate commissions that are purely partisan. It's basically every major institution of America that advances democracy or supports working class people has become a target for Republicans.
1: So, right, unions too.
0: Yeah, well, that's one of the major institutions that helps us all out. You're right. Margaret, thank you. Thanks for the call.
1: Thank you, Tom.
0: Yeah,
1: bye
0: great
1: now.
0: Conversation. 49 minutes past the hour. I'll be back with more of your calls in just a minute. Stay with us.

0: Hey, thanks so much for sharing our program and for reaching out to our stations and sponsors and letting them know that you're listening. It really means a lot to us. Welcome back. 10 minutes before the hour. Picking up your calls here, Ron in Hamilton Field, California. Hey, Ron, what's up?
1: Yes, sir. I'm amazed at the rapidity of people looking at AI as a potential

0: with you, Ron.
1: The internet covered.
0: You know, prior to 1996, AOL and CompuServe, which were the two big, I mean, the internet was AOL and CompuServe. And both of them hired people to vet the postings on their message boards. And they required that people actually disclose who they actually are. You didn't have to publicly disclose it, but the company had to know who you actually were. And then in 1996, Bill Clinton signed a piece of legislation called the Telecommunications Act of 1996. And it had a provision in it called Section 230. I wrote a book about this called The Hidden History of Big Brother in America. And Josh Hawley wrote a book about it, too. And we agree. Section 230 needs to go. The reason why Mark Zuckerberg is one of the richest men in the world is because when that passed, when Section 230 was signed by Bill Clinton, then all that liability that Zuckerberg and his company and his friends could have had vanished. It basically said you are no longer responsible for what's published. Now, if the New York Times publishes something that says, you know, go out and shoot somebody or go out and rob somebody or you know, here's I've got a kilo of heroin for sale. If the New York Times published that, Mr. Schulzberger, the publisher, could go to jail or the editor or whatever. I mean, you know, there's serious consequences for that. But if you publish something like that on Facebook, Mark Zuckerberg has no liability whatsoever, nor does anybody else at Facebook, because of Section 230. And that's why the internet is the Wild West. The goal was to promote the internet. It was going to be this wonderful thing that was going to help our economy and everything else. And I get it. It was a noble goal, arguably. But that was 28 years ago. And we now, we need to end Section 230, and we need to regulate AI. There's a reason why airplanes don't fly out of the sky. They're regulated. There's a reason our drugs are safe. They're regulated. There's a reason our food supply, until at least Bob Kennedy got a hold of it, was safe, because they're regulated. We need regulations on AI. I'm with you. Ron, thank you. Christy in Schaumburg, Illinois. Christy, what's on your mind today?
2: Hey, Tom. I do a lot of social work in my job, and I got a disturbing call this morning from a senior resident who is on blood thinners that were $960 if he buys for every 3 months buys them in the United States. So he was buying them in Canada. Mm-hmm. And at a place called, it's Canadian Med Center is the website. Mm-hmm. And he called, there's an alert, the U.S. government to block international prescription shipments.
0: Starting on October 6th or the 9th, starting the first week of October. Yeah. This is Trump's effort to increase the profits of the pharmaceutical industry in the United States. Pure and simple.
2: Yeah. And this gentleman can't afford to buy the American price, you know, the American price drug.
0: Oh, I know. So. It's crazy. When Louise and I lived in Montpelier, Vermont, which is just like an hour and a half south of Canada, of Montreal, Bernie Sanders, every Saturday, used to organize a bus. They would, you know, and seniors would load up on this bus, and not just seniors, people, diabetics as well. People would load up on the bus, and he would take them up to Toronto, where they would buy their pharmaceuticals from the local pharmacy there. And, it's northwestpharmacy.com is the largest of the Canadian pharmacies that sell specifically into the United States. Mm-hmm. And they've got a big alert at the top of their page, as well as a couple of action links where you can protest this. Mm-hmm. So northwestpharmacy.com.
2: One more quick thing affecting our seniors. Mm-hmm. The Older Americans Act has not been funded. They have not increased funding. And that's our Meals on Wheels program. And for the first time in the state of Illinois, we have not been able to deliver everyone's food.
0: Oh my.
2: And in a lot of cases, these are immobile seniors mm-hmm. that this is their only food source. So now this country is leaving people to die in their homes, which is just unbelievable.
0: Well,
2: just
0: it's the Republican goal. I mean, you know, Rush Limbaugh used to make this joke, you know, what do you do for a man when he's down? You kick him, otherwise he won't get up, right? The brutality is compassion. This has been a Republican meme since the 1950s, or really since the 1960s. Yeah. Dwight Eisenhower wouldn't have signed off on that. Dwight Eisenhower was a good man, generally speaking, but this is the Republican worldview. It's certainly the libertarian billionaire worldview. It's the worldview you're going to get out of all these right-wing think tanks and from all your right-wing media and all over Fox News, and it's how Rupert Murdoch and his son Lachlan think and probably how the Ellison family thinks.
2: Yeah. So. Yeah.

0: That's not surprising, Chrissy. I'm horrified to hear that. Is there any hope that funding will be coming?
1: No, I mean, believe me, there are so many people advocating for it, taking trips to Washington, and they're just not budging. Johnson would rather take breaks to not talk about Epstein files. So,
0: yeah,
1: which, by the way, Epstein files are parked actually in Chicago in Andersonville.
0: Oh, you're right. Yeah, the vehicle is coming. Yeah, the van. I got to run, Chrissy. I'm sorry. I'm out of time here. Thanks so much for being with us today. Don't forget, democracy is not a spectator sport. It requires all of us. That includes you. So get out there. Get active. Tag. You're it. Have a great afternoon. Be good to yourself and the folks around you. Stay safe. Eat your veggies. Get your exercise. And get ready to vote. Or vote if you can. You know, if you're in a state where you can do it right now. I'll catch up with you tomorrow.
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0: Hi, Tom Hartman here. What makes the Tom Hartman Program listener become a KBCS donor? A sense of social responsibility. 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And if they get some value from it, they should put something back in. Today, we ask that you consider the value you've received from KBCS over the past year, and please put a little something back in, not only for yourself, but for everyone who benefits from the progressive ideas KBCS brings to the community. 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Process takes just 2 minutes. Call 425-564-5000 right now, and thank you so much.
1: Yes, thank you. And if you've already given this morning, thank you so much for keeping us on track on our morning of our day seven of the KBCS Pledge Drive. I'm Jay Sarno. I'm the Public Affairs Director here at KBCS. And I want to thank so many of the people who've been contributing this morning. Thanks to Kenna in Bothell who contributed and helped us move towards this $1,500 goal that we have right now. We have a few minutes to go past the noon hour, and we're going to keep that goal going a few minutes past the noon hour. Want to reach that $1,500 goal this morning because we have a match on the table. So every dollar that's contributed right now gets doubled towards KBCS. 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
2: That's right. 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That includes Tom, of course, Tom Hartman. That includes Amy Goodman and Juan Gonzalez of Democracy Now!, Sonali Kolhatkar of Rising Up with Sonali. 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And right now, we are trying to reach this $1,500 goal. 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And if you can do that right now, you can call 425-564-5000, or you can head to kbcs.fm. We've got some work to do yet in this fund drive to reach our overall goal. 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And so we're really looking to you, anyone out there who, you're planning to give, you just haven't had a chance, or you've been listening for a while, and this is your first time making a gift. 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

0: The year was 1945. The deadliest war in human history was coming to an end, and the world wanted peace. Out of that, the United Nations was born, a global organization devoted to peace and security and human rights. Given the several truly global crises and challenges of our time and long before that, it makes sense that we would need a truly global body to organize and manage a truly global response. Here in the present moment, the United Nations has commenced its 81st session, with the world's ambassadors and representatives convening right now in New York City. They are there to address issues of concern to their own countries, and there are certainly many issues to address among the gathered nations, from rising sea levels to conflicts in Ukraine and Gaza and Sudan. There are also health mobilizations and the fight to push back against epidemics, the need to inoculate against the risks of new and dangerous pandemics. In the past 81 years, the UN has had a mixed record on international cooperation, with some particularly notable failures, some of which we're going to be touching on in this debate. Critics say the organization is bloated and outdated and a growing source of controversy. But advocates tout the UN's efforts in humanitarian aid and in climate change and in its commitment to human rights in an ever more fractured political landscape. So does the United Nations fulfill its mission, or is it failing to live up to its promise? I'm John Donvan. This week, as world leaders discuss global issues, we ask this question: is the United Nations obsolete? We recorded this debate a couple of years back in partnership with the magazine Foreign Affairs. Let's get to it. Arguing for the motion, the UN is obsolete, is Rajan Menon, political scientist and professor at the City College of New York. His partner is Niall Gardner of the Heritage Foundation and a former foreign policy aide to British Prime Minister Margaret Thatcher. Opposing them, Angela Kane, former German diplomat and former UN High Representative for Disarmament Affairs, as well as Undersecretary General at the United Nations. Her partner, Mohamed Mahmoud Mahamadou, former Minister of Foreign Affairs of Mauritania and a scholar of history and politics. This debate, of course, done in partnership with Foreign Affairs, a leading magazine for in-depth analysis and debate of foreign policy, geopolitics, and global affairs. All right, and now here we all are. I happen to be at the moment in New York City, just a few blocks from United Nations headquarters, but we have people from far-flung corners of the world. So I want to welcome all of you. Thanks for joining us.
1: Great to be here.
2: Thank you for inviting me, John.
3: Great to be here. Thank you.
4: Hello there.
0: And let me just ask you where you all are. Mahmoud, where are you located right now?
4: I'm in Geneva, right next to the UN office.
0: And Angela?
5: I'm in Washington, D.C.
0: And Rajan?
2: Well, John, as you know, I live in New York City, but at the moment I'm in a tiny village in New Hampshire.
0: Okay, and Niall?
3: John, I'm in Washington, D.C. at the moment.
0: All right, well, let's move on to our first of three rounds. Round one will be opening statements from each debater in turn. Those statements will be 4 minutes each. Our resolution, again, is the UN is obsolete. And first up to speak in support of the motion, here is Rajan Menon. Rajan, the screen is all yours.
2: Thank you, John. Ladies and gentlemen, the UN evokes considerable admiration. So allow me to begin by clarifying some points. Niall Gardner and I are not here to argue that the UN does nothing of value. That would be untrue and hence unpersuasive. Nor are we here to argue that the UN should be abolished. We don't believe it should be. No state would want it. Why would states want it abolished? The UN lacks the power to get states to do anything they don't want to do, and yet states routinely use the UN to further their interest. What a lovely arrangement. Why spoil that? I want to make in the time that I have a twofold argument for your consideration. First, the United Nations no longer represents the world as it is. It has a representational problem. The world has changed. The UN has not changed to match it. Second, the UN has an efficacy problem. That is, on the major issues of the day, in terms of moving the needle, it has been either irrelevant or peripheral. Let's begin with the representational problem, part of the reason why the UN is in danger of becoming obsolete. If you look at the Security Council, it has been frozen in time, ladies and gentlemen, for 76 years, except for the admission of the People's Republic of China in 1971. Frozen in time. But the world surely hasn't been frozen in time. Over 100 new countries emerged as a result of decolonization in Africa and Asia. Japan and Germany rose from the ashes of World War II and have long since become economic powers of great consequence. India, soon to surpass China in population, has been a democracy for 75 years and has the seventh largest GDP in the world. Indonesia, long since liberated from Dutch colonialism, has about 216 million people, the largest Islamic country in the world. Now, look at the UN. No India, no Indonesia, no Germany, no Japan. Not a single country from Latin America, notwithstanding the fact that Brazil has the ninth largest GDP in the world. Not a single African country, even though Africa has 1.2 billion people. So in this sense, the UN has a representational problem. It is called the Parliament of Humankind, but it no longer represents the world that we see before us. Now let me move to the efficacy problem. And I'll be brief because Niall will pick up on this and will have much more to say. If you made a short list of the world's critical problems, they would probably include mass atrocities, arms control, pandemics, and climate change. On these issues, our point is not that the UN has done nothing of value. That would not be true. It is that it has either been irrelevant or peripheral or had catastrophic failures. Catastrophic failures such as peacekeeping, for example, where mass atrocities were allowed to occur in places like Rwanda, Bosnia, and elsewhere, most recently in the South Sudan. As for being irrelevant, if you look at pandemics and climate change, I would submit to you that the prime movers have been states. When there are global problems such as these, and states are required to act in the collective interest and set their short-term interests aside, the UN has not been able to orchestrate collective action.
1: Thank you very much, and thank you for your opening statement. Our next statement will be against the resolution. It comes from Angela Kane, and Angela, the screen is yours.
5: Thank you very much, John. And you've already mentioned that the world has changed a lot in the 76 years since the UN was founded by just about a quarter of the member states that it has today. And it has a lot of conflicts. It's a totally different world that we are confronted with. And I wonder, can all of these solved, these issues that we're confronting today, can they actually be solved by one nation? Or can they be solved by, let's say, a community of nations? Can they be solved by multinational corporations? The conflicts do not carry passports. They do not respect borders. But our challenges are all interlinked. And it is only by way of working together multilaterally that we can work together as a global family to actually solve our common problems. And the only platform that can solve this is actually the UN, because they can search, they can support the search for global solutions, they can monitor the implementation, because it is one institution, but it has a lot of funds and programs and agencies, and they can really be put all at the service of the peoples of this world. Politicians very often think short term. It's usually the duration of their time in office. The UN, however, looks at the long term issues. They sort of say, what can we do today to actually improve the lives of the peoples 20 years from now? And when you think about the Sustainable Development Goals, this is a blueprint with 17 goals. There are many targets, there are many actions for peace and prosperity. And that really does sound pretty grandiose. But the goals are very simple. What is it? Good health, education, gender equality, climate change, justice, and strong institutions. Those are just a couple of the very all-encompassing goals that the UN and the member states, not the UN, but the member states, have set for themselves. Today, there are 235 million people in the world who need humanitarian assistance and protection. And that's, when you think about it, it's one in 33. And last year, the UN raised over $19 billion in voluntary funds to basically feed the population, to help them and to assist them. And again, how is that going to be possible if by one member state or by a number of member states? And let's talk also about the peacekeeping operations. Yes, they do stay for long periods of time, but so do national military engagements. Again, think of Afghanistan. And several U.S. studies have, for example, concluded that the U.N. peacekeeping is twice as cost-effective as national engagements, plus the cost is shared among member states, and there's a wider international acceptance of these operations. And yes, there is a lot of talk about dysfunction in the Security Council, and that's been an important negative. But this lies with individual states. It does not lie with the UN as a role. And I think that during the Cold War, we also faced a long trail of dysfunction, and that was followed by a very productive session of peaceful and productive cooperation. And I'm the eternal optimist, and I think this is going to continue and come back well. Thank you.
1: That's two opening statements down and two to go. It's time now for a quick break. But before I go, I want to invite all of you listening to join the conversation over on Substack. 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More debate right after the break. I'm John Donvan.
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0: This is Open to Debate. I'm John Donvan. Today, a timely debate on whether the United Nations has become obsolete. We've heard two opening statements, and now we're about to hear some more. So let's get back to it. So you've heard the first two opening remarks, and now up on the screen with an opening statement in support of the resolution that the UN is obsolete. Here is Niall Gardner. Niall, the screen is yours.
1: John, thanks. Thanks very much for hosting us today. And this is an extremely important and very timely issue for debate, actually. Is the United Nations obsolete? And certainly it's a view of Rajan and myself that the UN is in fact obsolete. And that's based on looking at the evidence and the facts that we have available. Everyone wants the United Nations to succeed. And that includes, of course, the US, a taxpayer that puts in several billion dollars a year into the United Nations system. The United Nations, the whole of the free world wants the UN to succeed at every level. Unfortunately, I think the founding vision of those who set up the United Nations in the aftermath of World War II, the greatest war in our history, that founding vision, I think, has largely evaporated. And I think what we have today with the United Nations is tremendous disillusionment with the UN system. And the United Nations has failed on so many fronts. And I'm going to address, in particular, the UN's failure with regard to human rights, with its failure to stand up to acts of genocide, its failure to stand up to the most dictatorial regimes in the world. And at the heart of that failure, really, is the fact that the United Nations contains within it so many authoritarian and dictatorial regimes who actually use the UN as a shield to protect their own nefarious activities. And one only has to look at the UN Human Rights Council as a perfect example of that. Let's see who sits on that council today. That includes the likes of China, Russia, Cuba. Some of the world's worst human rights violators sit on the UN Human Rights Council. The UN simply does not stand up for the values of its original United Nations Charter. It has let down many of the most vulnerable people in the world. UN peacekeeping operations across the world, many of them have been spectacular failures. If you look at the Congo peacekeeping mission, MONUC, there were over 150 instances of major human rights violations carried out by UN peacekeepers and UN officials. This is a staggering failure. Where is the United Nations today standing up to China with its genocide against the Uyghurs? Where is the United Nations in terms of standing up to the likes of the Assad regime in Syria, which has used chemical weapons time and time again? The United Nations has failed on so many fronts. It has been a massive disappointment. And the reality is, at this time, the United Nations certainly is a broken institution. It has lost the faith of so many across the free world. It has become the plaything of some of the most brutal dictatorships on earth. This has to change. And it's certainly our view that the United Nations in its present form is obsolete. This is an institution that we want to succeed. But as it stands at the moment, it just has been a massive failure on so many fronts. Thank you very much.
0: Thank you, Niall. And our final opening statement will be against the resolution that the UN is obsolete. In other words, it's an endorsement of the UN. It comes from Mohamed Mahmoud Mohamedou. And Mohamed Mahmoud, the floor and the screen is yours.
2: Thank you very much, John. We've just heard quite an indictment of the United Nations. In fact, we can add to this. The United Nations is certainly not the most efficient of organizations. We can look at its heavy bureaucracy. We can look at its convoluted nature. But that is not the issue, and I'm not here to wave the flag of an institution that needs a lot of fixing and is in need of soul searching. The issue is whether an organization that was set up less than 100 years ago, 76 years ago, which is not a lot of time in matters of history and governance and international organizations in the current era, whether such an organization is obsolete. Now, the definition of obsolescence is that something is no longer needed because something better has been invented instead of it. Well, that is not the case. There is no other organization inside that could do the kind of issues that you just heard my colleague mentioning that has a comprehensive mission. And let us for a moment set aside the cynicism that is so prevalent these days and look at the mission and the mandate, the very letter of bringing peace and prosperity to all around the world. Well, if we look at this in terms of those, then I think two key issues are fundamental. First of all, in terms of how this came about, in terms of the very notion of the concept of inefficiency that we heard our colleagues from. Well, evidence of inefficiency is not evidence of obsolescence. What matters, as I said, is the mandate, the mission, and there is no other organization that could do this. If the problem is the Security Council, as it certainly is, then reform it, as many have been trying to do for many years. If the problem is the funding, then, well, let's make it steady and resourceful and plenty of this. If it's the staffing, then let's have a proper merit system. If the issue is sexism or racism, then let's deal with this seriously. Well, none of this is reason enough to cancel out the one organization that has this comprehensive mission at its heart and which has not been failed when it comes to the letter of what was designed many decades ago. Secondly, and most importantly, every time the world came out of major trauma, it ran to this very place of putting together such an institution. After the brutality of World War I, the League of Nations was set up. After the horrors of World War II, the United Nations was created. After decolonization, the new young states of the Middle East, Africa, Asia ran out to that very organization for their place in the world. At the end of the Cold War, the whole concept of human security, peace building was reinvented, the agenda for peace, that whole language that we practice today was designed during that decade with the United Nations front and center. Certainly not doing so successfully, but that is not evidence of obsolescence. After 9/11, the conversation on security began right then and there. Time and again, we went to that very place that wants us to develop cooperations and matters of working together. Finally, if you look at the world today and see all of the ills that are around us, from the pandemic to racism, to injustice, to poverty, to poor education, to systemic inequities, to gender inequities, to youth unemployment, there is no other organization that it has in its mandate and a place for all, including indeed the bad students in this world, as were mentioned. There is one entity that is designed to deal with this, and the United Nations, in that sense, is absolutely not obsolete. So I would say that the argument for the obsolescence of the United Nations is, in fact, short-sighted. It doesn't do justice to the very concept that stands at the heart of this organization, which remains universal. And so for that reason, and for the reason that my colleague mentioned earlier, I invite you to vote against the motion that the United Nations is obsolete, for it certainly is not.
3: Thank you very much, Mahmoud. And that concludes our first round of this debate, where our resolution is the UN is obsolete. And now we move on to round two, and round two is where the debaters have a conversation and address one another directly. They can ask each other questions, and also we'll be taking questions from me. My observation on the opening statements is that the side that's arguing that the United Nations is obsolete, not calling for the abolition of the United Nations as it exists, conceding that it does some things well, but points out its shortcomings, some of which have been described as catastrophic. On the other side, the team that's arguing in support of the United Nations is not saying that the organization is perfect, concedes that it does some things poorly, but fundamentally says that it has done more good than harm, and has an indispensable role in the world. And it's that indispensable role question I want to take first as a question to you, Rajan. We heard Mahmoud make the case that if there were not a United Nations, we would have to invent one. And Angela made the same point, that individual states, even clusters of states, are incapable of bringing the sort of force and power and organization to certain kinds of challenges that face the world today. And so I want you to respond to that sort of more philosophical part of the discussion before we get into the details of the organization as it exists now. Do you agree with them that we do need a global UN-like type of organization?
4: Well, John, there's an interesting argument that's being developed by our esteemed opponents, which is to say that all of the faults of the UN are due to its member states, and all the good things are due to the UN. Well, that's not a realistic way of looking at the UN. The UN is embedded in the world as it is, and it has to be taken or liked or disliked based on how it's functioned in the world as it is. As for, well, if you do away with it, we would all be in terrible shape. I mean, those are not the alternatives before us. The alternatives before us is to ask the question, how well is it doing the job that it's set out to do? Let me give you some examples of glaring failures. In 2018, there was an internal audit by the UN of the UN peacekeeping operation. Fraud increased over the previous year 40%. Sexual abuse increased by about 70%. In South Sudan today, UN peacekeepers are being investigated for giving arms to the contending parties, ratcheting up a war that has killed 385 million people. So the question is not, oh, we don't have anything else. The real question is, how well is what we have doing?
3: I want to bring Mahmoud into the conversation as well to respond to some of what you're hearing, and what would your pushback be? Because I heard you in your opening, Mahmoud, saying that what the organization needs is reform, and that it, which would imply that you believe that it is reformable, so that you do not see these failures as fatal to the operation of the organization's mission or reputation.
2: Exactly, not at all. And I think precision and nuance is very important here. The notion of something irrelevant and obsolete, as we said, which is the heart of the motion, and we need to keep coming back to this because that is the question that is being asked, is really something that does not apply to the United Nations when we look at the mandate, as we said, and we look at the history. If we go with this notion that something is not working because someone is getting in the way, again, the Security Council, yeah, it's been going on for even more than 20, 25 years, but so what? It's because there is political pressure on this. And the elephant in the room at the United Nations, which everyone knows about, is that great power politics, which, by the way, would be coming back even more sort of strongly if we remove the United Nations, as we've seen already the sort of the trend taking place since the mid-2010s with the Trump administration, the Putin administration. We've seen this around the world as well. Now, in any one of these cases, it's because some of these missions were prevented from working in that way. And in fact, interestingly, Rwanda is not so obviously a failure of the UN as it is. The evidence is there that it was the Clinton administration and then some of the European powers and some of the African nations that were not interested in going there at the time. The people on the ground have written extensively about this. The Canadian head of the mission, his Ghanaian deputy, the Senegalese fellow that died there. Evidence is that these people actually went there because there was a United Nation, that there was this mission. And then, yes, politics, bureaucracy, as I said, and all of this prevented this. The question of the genocide is also a little bit too easy. The two biggest genocides of the 20th century took place before the United Nations, the Holocaust and Armenia. So if it's simply the question of genocides, yes, they could happen, but they could also happen outside of this. And I want to go back to this notion of something obsolete for the third time. If we say that something is not working, then we need to so quickly get rid of it. Well, this would apply to all of the problems that we have with statehoods. How many states in the world are not functioning so easily? Corporations, bad civil society that would have politics, the school system that is not working. So the concept here is that we have the one organization that is certainly not doing so well. I grant that and I highlight that because it's a matter of intellectual honesty and because we can all see it. But the one organization that has been designed that countries could go to as they are. And let us remember how in the 60s that we mentioned history here, how these young nations, look, the Algerians took their case to the UN against colonial France, as it is, in the hope that that one organization would solve it, as it is. And so this notion of having a space, a forum, where these issues need to be addressed, and a forum, yes, that is in need of reform, absolutely, count me in on that, including on the Security Council, is, I think, the important point in this conversation.
4: I don't accept the definition here. It's very convenient that has been put forward about obsolescence. That is, obsolescence means you have to get rid of it. That is not the argument that Niall and I are making. On Rwanda, if you read the memoirs of General Dallaire, it is impossible to conclude that it was solely the fault of the states and not of the UN. So here again, we have an interesting argument. All the credit goes to the UN whenever there are failures that point out, oh, those are the member states. Well, that's a dodge. It doesn't work.
5: I really must say that I think there's so much commingling of what the UN, quote unquote, is doing and what the UN, quote unquote, is not doing. But on the other hand, the situation in Afghanistan is a very dire one. And I don't see that the United Nations can actually contain or whatever you want to call the word, the Taliban. But on the other hand, what the UN, and this is what I said in my opening statement, what the UN is doing is it's on the ground. It is feeding people. It is helping report on the situation of the woman, what is actually happening in the country. Most of the embassies, the Western embassies in particular, have closed. There are very few embassies that are actually open right now. So who is going to do that? And when you look at the situation on the ground, who are the people looking to basically help them with their basic needs? That is actually the United Nations. And that's what we are doing. And to my mind, it's a part of a very effective UN because it stands up to injustice. It stands up for human rights. It stands up for women's rights. And those are very, very important features that don't get reported in the press.
4: It is certainly true that the UN may deliver food and so on to Afghanistan. And so Niall and I are not saying it doesn't do anything valuable. But let's be clear. What the Taliban allows the UN to do or not do will not be decided by the UN. It'll be decided by, in no particular order, Russia, China, and Pakistan, who are the prime movers there. The UN can't do anything without that diplomacy by individual states. That's one thing. Second, on climate change, would it be useful to have a coordinating body that moved the world forward on climate change? Yes, it would be. But I submit to you that the main momentum toward addressing climate change will be the result of a very robust EU policy to reduce carbon emissions and the so-called more recent China 2060 policy. It will not be as a result of the UN. Final point, let us look at the pandemic. The UN had a wonderful program, which I liked. I supported it, called COVAX. It would bargain with the drug companies. It would get drugs cheaply, vaccines, and it would distribute it worldwide. What have we seen? A division between haves and have-nots. The wealthy countries vacuumed up the vaccine. Look around the world and look at the global south and look at the vaccination rates. They're abysmally small. Now, you can say, well, that's not the UN's fault. It's the member states. But we come back to this familiar dodge. Everything that is good is done by the UN. Everything that's bad is by the big bad wolf, the member countries. The UN has got to be judged on how well it works in a world of sovereign, willful states. And that is its biggest problem. It is hamstrung time and time again.
3: I want to move forward to look at some of the things that I want to look at are not theoretical problems, but they're the problems of the present day, and to ask certain kinds of challenges that exist today that did not exist certainly 76 years ago. Cyber war. Cyber war it was not even on the radar at the time. And I'll throw this question out generally, whoever wants to take it first, but is the United Nations an organization that is well suited to helping the world deal with and control the dangers of cyber warfare?
1: Who are the two of the key players, actually, in terms of carrying out nefarious acts of cyber warfare? Russia and China. They're both on the UN Security Council. They're both at the heart of the UN Human Rights Council. So if we expect the United Nations to play any serious role in terms of dealing with, cyber warfare, we have to hold two of the UN's key National Security Council members to account. I mean, namely Beijing and Moscow. The reality is the United Nations is not going to lift a finger. The United Nations is not going to condemn anything that Russia does or China does. And we're seeing that in a huge way with the Uyghur genocide at the moment. There's no condemnation within the United Nations of what China is doing. Because, of course, China sits on the committees of most of the powerful committees within the United Nations. So there we have it. You're not going to see the United Nations realistically taking any kind of active role in terms of combating cyber warfare, because a lot of its chief players are the key conductors of cyber warfare.
3: It's time for a quick break. I'm John Donvan. This is Open to Debate.
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3: I'm John Donvan. This is Open to Debate, and today we're revisiting the debate we did a while back called Is the United Nations Obsolete? Let's get back to it. So in a way, you're saying the well is poisoned completely on that one. I want to let Angela take on that question.
5: I think it's a very interesting question, particularly the way you're phrasing it in terms of cyber warfare. This is an issue that goes back many, many years. And actually, it was the Russian Federation at the time who put the issue of cyber onto the agenda of the United Nations. And it did so in the Office for Disarmament Affairs, which is very interesting because it was also talking about actually military implications of that. Now, how does the UN, quote unquote, the UN deal with this? And this is very interesting because there are two ways of handling this. Normally what happens is you have sort of open-ended working groups, and that means it's like any member state who is interested in the topic can join this. And this is usually the first step. But with regard to the cyber issue, there have been a number of what they call group of governmental experts. And that means that member states can volunteer or they can be invited to be part of this group of governmental experts. And yes, the P5 are usually members of them. And in the case of the cyber issue, there was recently the last group of governmental experts. There have been about four of them, I believe. The last one was 2014, and then this was one. And this group came up with something that maybe does not sound very revolutionary, but to my mind is a consensus forming and is a first step to make further progress. And that is that whatever is dealt with on land or on the world also applies to cyberspace. And that means that there is a certain accountability for actions. That doesn't mean that they say, or that the group says, or that the UN later on says, is that you cannot commit, we have to make cybercrime accountable. Yes, there is an accountability, but on the other hand, the recognition and the acceptance of the fact that there are laws that exist that also apply to cyberspace is really, really important. And maybe it doesn't sound like much, but have you read anything about this in the papers? No, but it is something that will be worked on again. It will come forward in October during the committee, during the General Assembly First Committee when it meets, and it is supported by member states. And yes, the P5, Russia, China, were in that working group, in that group of governmental experts.
3: Finally, there was one more point I wanted to bring up that actually, Niall, you brought up. It's the fact that China sits on the Security Council as a permanent member with a veto. And, you know, we're in a period of time when China is, you know, so to speak, getting kind of hegemonic these days. Its ambitions are growing and it's acting on those ambitions. If China became a threat of any kind, and one might also argue that it's already a threat to certain members of its own population, is the United Nations in a position to do anything about that? Is the United Nations, in fact, doing anything about that, given the fact that China is a member with enormous influence? I'd like to throw that to whoever would like to take that on.
4: I'll take it, John. The main entity in the UN for enforcing threats to the peace is the Security Council. Any discussion that brings up China as a threat to world peace is dead on arrival. So if you postulate, and we can have a debate on how big a threat China is, that it's a threat, it's going to be taken care of by old-fashioned balance of our politics. The UN will at best be a peripheral player. We're not saying irrelevant. We're not saying abolish. We're saying peripheral. That is not where the main action is going. Can you see a resolution condemning China as a threat to peace passing the Security Council. But
3: John, would you have said in the 1950s that the UN was obsolete in the 1950s because the Soviet Union had a seat in the Security Council?
4: No, but your question to me was, the Chinese may become a threat. Let's stipulate that that's true for a moment. That's a more complicated issue. And what would the Security Council do about it? And I am saying exactly what happened back in the Cold War would happen when either superpower found a resolution objectionable, it vetoed it. I submit to you that whether it's China's internal behavior or external behavior or hotspot like the South China Sea, the UN will have no role. Look at what happened when the International Tribunal found in favor of the Philippines in the South China Sea. The Chinese said, well, we just don't accept it.
2: Can I want to say something on this? I think on this, actually, Professor Menon is correct. But that is not the issue. Any country today or in the future could be a threat to peace and security. So the notion of the Security Council in its current configuration not being in sync with how the power structure of the world is, why France and not Germany, if you're looking at the power of Europe, for instance, is actually something that is a different problem than the question of the whole forum being no longer relevant, irrelevant, obsolete. I would say, actually, I'll up that one. We can get rid of the Security Council, and probably so. Why don't we have kind of a reformed UN in which you have the General Assembly, which would be much more democratic, for that matter? The Security Council, the conversation about it is about the configuration being problematic. This is not about the forum of the United Nations, generally, in its democratic ethos of representing the whole world and trying to find solutions to those issues.
4: But
2: and if you take out China, it's not going to solve it.
4: But Mahmoud, just a minute. How likely do you think it is that the P5 will allow the Security Council to be sidelined
2: for
4: the General Assembly to have a role? Look, I'm with you. Maybe that's desirable,
2: and so
4: but it's not.
2: You, but
4: it's
2: not
4: ever going to happen.
2: Issue.
4: You know that.
5: But let's come to something else, and that is basically like, why would any country be labeled a threat? It really depends on what vantage point you're coming from. I mean, maybe the U.S. is seen as a threat because it is, you know, wanting to be all-powerful, policeman of the world, et cetera, et cetera, even though we've moved beyond that. So this I find very interesting. I mean, think about the Cold War. I think you, John, just asked about 1950. Well, what about the Cold War? Was Russia considered a threat then? I mean, the U.N. still continued to exist. And even after the Cold War, you had a very productive period. And so this is something that I don't understand. You will not have, quote, the United Nations label a country as a threat, but you can criticize. And the other point I wanted to make is that countries do change. And I'm thinking particularly of China, because we've talked a lot about China. When you think about the early time, for example, with Syria and was basically China and Russia very often vetoed resolutions that went against Syria. That is no longer the case. I think when you look at the vetoes, when you look at the voting behavior of China in the Security Council, it's actually changed. And so that, to me, means that, yes, there is change possible, and it does happen. And it is very rare that we can influence, or the United Nations can influence, that something that happens on a national determination basis.
3: Okay, I have to break in there. The lines of division are clear in this conversation, but that concludes round two of this debate. And here's where we are. We're about to hear brief closing statements from each debater. These statements will be 2 minutes each. It's their last chance to try to change your minds, because remember, right after this round, we will ask you to vote for a second time, and your votes will decide which team has been most persuasive and therefore our winner. So let's move on to round three, closing statements, and first making his closing statement in support of the resolution that the UN is obsolete. Here is, one more time, Rajan Menon.
4: I come from a family of diplomats, and I was raised to revere the UN. People like U Thant, Dag Hammarskjöld, the second Secretary General of the UN, were lionized in my family. I remember a faded book in my grandfather's study called How the UN Operates. And when I was a 12-year-old boy, I took it down and read it. And it was by David Cushman Coyle. I was curious whether the book is still around. I Googled it on Amazon. And it's not around now. It's out of print. So taken was I by that book that I thought I would one day like to join the UN. But ladies and gentlemen, sentiment and boyhood ambitions are one thing, but careful study and reflection obliges me, obliges you, obliges all of us to take sentiment and put it aside and ask the question, has the UN been able to lead on the issues that matter. What is its degree of efficacy? What is its degree of representativeness? How well does it mirror the world of today? How likely are the reforms that every one of us agree should happen, likely to happen? I think that they will not happen. I urge you, ladies and gentlemen, to support the motion and give your vote to Niall and me. Thank you for listening.
3: Thank you, Razan Menon. And next, a closing statement against the resolution that the UN is obsolete. Here is Angela Kane.
5: We've talked a lot about the big issues and what the UN can and cannot do. I have been privileged to work for the United Nations for over 35 years. I do believe in its mission, and I think that it does a very good work on many issues, and every one of us can contribute to that. And I'm just thinking about one of the issues that I worked on, and that was the peace negotiations in El Salvador. And that was between the government and the guerrillas at the time, the FMLN. This was a 12-year war that had seen 75,000 people killed. And the when the peace negotiations were being negotiated, basically the guerrillas wanted jobs after the war. They had missed years of schooling because of the fighting in the jungles. And the government sort of did not see any avenues to give them jobs because they didn't have the requisite year of schooling that they needed. And they also wanted to enter the police force, for example. They wanted to do good for the people. When we had finished the negotiations, we actually managed to get jobs for women, and we managed also to relax the educational requirements. And that was really something that was tremendously important for the people of El Salvador, for these people who had fought against the government. And I'm really very proud of it. And such achievements, they never make the press. They never get acknowledged, and therefore it is very difficult. But they were very important victories for the countries of the people. And what was also important, and that's another avenue that the UN does very good work, is, for example, there was a commission on the truth on El Salvador that was established in the peace negotiations. And that meant that there was an 8 months' work, and it came out with a factual report. It said there were atrocities committed on both sides, and it tremendously

0: Nations back in 2005. I also testified before Congress several times on UN-related issues, including the UN oil for food scandal and the UN peacekeeping scandal in the Congo. And I had the opportunity as well to travel to the United Nations and to meet with many UN officials. And I came away with the conclusion that the United Nations, despite the fact that there are many very good people working at the UN who are dedicated to their mission, but the reality is the UN as it currently stands is broken. It is obsolete. It is an institution that has failed on so many fronts. And it's heartbreaking to see that on so many levels. It is extremely heartbreaking, especially to see the large numbers of people who have looked to the United Nations for their protection, for their safety in the face of monstrous evil, from the killing fields of Rwanda to the concentration camps of Xinjiang province in China today. Millions have looked to the UN for their safety and their protection, but the UN has consistently let them down. And that is a massive failure on the part of the United Nations. I urge all of you listening today to put aside just sentimentality about the United Nations, but to really look at the evidence that is in place. And I urge you to support the motion that the United Nations is indeed obsolete.
1: Thank you, Niall Gardner. And getting literally the last word in the debate itself, making his argument against the resolution that the UN is obsolete, here once again is Mahmoud Mohamadou.
2: Thank you very much, John, and thank you to the colleagues. It's been a very spirited and very nuanced and intelligent conversation. I want to call you, ladies and gentlemen, to the importance of experience and self-reflection. A few years ago, you might have found me on the other side of this motion. At the age of 22, I had the privilege of sitting in the Security Council when it met in November 1990, ahead of the Gulf War, and followed these discussions and was struck by the level of realpolitik. I then went on in a postdoctoral degree and trying to look at the intricacies of these organizations and came to see their limitations. I then served as foreign minister and was able to put this theory in practice. And now in my critical scholarship, I teach these issues to my graduate students and we have conversations on them all the time. What I have learned from this is that it's too easy to criticize the United Nations in this fashion, in this radical fashion that it is obsolete and needs to be get rid of in that sense. I see that this is an organization that has much to improve, that has many faults, but the United Nations, I could say so easily to you, is what we make of it. Not only the states, but all of us. It is the world we inhabit. It doesn't sit out there in outer space, removed from the ills of this world that were there before and will certainly be there after it's gone. What I've seen is the promise to the elderly in the global south of what the United Nations could give it. I could see with my graduate students here, privilege, youth, in the global north, sort of the inspiration that it gives them to do, conduct such work. And so with that, I certainly see that the United Nations is not obsolete. I see that its promise is very much relevant, and it's its mission that I think remains in its nobility and the way that historically it came to be. And for that reason, and for everything we have discussed, and evidence, certainly not sentimentality, I would like to invite you to vote against the motion that the United Nations is obsolete. And I thank you for your attention.
1: Thank you, Mahmoud Mohamadou, and thank you to all of our debaters. As that concludes the final round of our debate, and it's time now for our second and final vote. The competition is over. I just wanted to thank our debaters, Angela, Rajan, Mahmoud, and Niall, for a really excellent debate. And also, I want to thank you for the way that you conducted it. You obviously all feel very passionately about this issue. There's really, I could sense, significant overlap in a lot of your worldviews. You just happen to disagree on this motion as we phrased it, but you argued it with respect for one another and with respect for the audience and with respect for this process of dialogue. So I want to thank you all for the way that you took part in this. Thanks to all of you.
0: Thank you for hosting this.
2: Thank you very much.
0: Thank you very much.
3: Thank you, John. Thank you.
1: All right, that is a wrap on this.

debate. And before we go, I just want to read out the results of the vote that we held with our audience at the time. Before this debate started, 25% of the audience agreed with the motion, 54% disagreed, 21% were not sure where they stood. After the debate was over, that 25% that was for the motion had gone up 1 percentage point to 26%. The 54% who were against had also gone up to 58%. That means that according to our rules, Muhammad and Angela on the no side persuaded most of the audience and thus were the winners. Congratulations to them. I also want to take a moment to honor and commend Muhammad and his contributions to this debate and others that he's done with us over the years, along with his extensive scholarship. I'm saying that because he passed away in 2024 after this debate first aired. So just to say, we appreciated Muhammad and all of his contributions to our program. Our consulting producer for this program was Shay O'Mara. Our chief of staff and production lead was Amy Kraft. Our head of editorial was David Ariosto. Jen Zellmer was our senior researcher, and we want to give special thanks to Clay O'Connor. Production support also from Alexis Pangrazzi, Julia Serkin, Gabriella Mayer, Scott Jacoby, Linda Lee, Katy Perry, and Gabrielle Iannicelli. Open to Debate is made possible by generous contributions from listeners like you and with support from the Rosenkranz Foundation. Robert Rosenkranz is our chairman. Our CEO is Leah Matthau. Michelle D'Abrosini is director of marketing. Andrew Lipson is our head of production. I'm John Donvan. We'll see you next time on Open to Debate.

0: Music and Ideas, 91.3 KBCS, Bellevue, Seattle, Tacoma, a broadcast service of Bellevue College since 1973. It's 1:04 on this Thursday afternoon. Jumping back to 1958, Ella Fitzgerald singing Irving Berlin's Blue Skies to kick off our Thursday Fall Fun Drive Roots Rock and Soul program. My name's Ian Hughes. Thanks for coming along here with us this week. Thank you for everyone who gave during our news and public affairs lineup. It starts weekdays at 5 a.m. A robust day. Thank you so much, Sagan in Seattle, just a few minutes back. Thank you so much. And Mia down in Tacoma and Grit City, thank you so much. Mia calls out specifically a big thank you to Amy Goodman and Tom Hartman. We absolutely love that. And Cliff in Seattle getting us a little earlier today as well. And just writes the sweet note. Thank you for all you do. You can join these folks right now. This is a listener-supported community radio station. For sure, KBCS.FM and 425-564-5000. That number is 425-564-5000. We have a handful of really lovely volunteers spending some time with us today, hoping to chat with you about community radio. We're going to try and raise $500 here in the 1 o'clock hour. So we are already down to 55 minutes, but you can make that happen for us by picking up that phone, 425-564-5000 and KBCS.FM. If you love the music, you know what to do.
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91.3 KBCS Roots Rock and Soul. That is Rising Appalachia there, a song I released a little earlier this year called In Love with the Quiet. They got a whole new record on the way, sounding really lovely there. Buena Vista Social Club, some Elvis Costello from the Brutal Youth record All the Rage. You can see that full set if you'd like at kbcs.fm. While you are there, we hope that you'll take a moment and click on that green Donate Now button here during our Fall Fund Drive. Right there on the upper right-hand side of the screen. It is easy to do, and yet a very powerful vote for independent community radio, commercial-free radio. 425-564-5000. That is also a way to do it. 425-564-5000. If you want to hear the voice of a real human talking about real radio, there it is right there. We have some really lovely volunteers hanging out today, hoping to chat with you just on that number, 425-564-5000. This is our Fall Fund Drive, the Thursday of the Fall Fund Drive. We have been pushing through since last Friday. We're going to go through the weekend. Started with an overall goal of $150,000, and we have made about $72,000 of it so far. That's extraordinary. We are moving right along in the absolutely the right direction. We still need to go a little further, though. We have about $78,000 overall that we need to make, and hopefully we'll finish that up this weekend. Today, right now, in this very moment, we're looking to make $500 by 2 o'clock. That's $500 by 2 o'clock. If you came in at the $10 a month sustaining membership level, that would really get us going right there. So if you and three or four other folks came in somewhere around that, we're going to be probably be able to check off that $500 goal right now here in the next, the next 40 minutes or so. We would love to do it. 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I was drinking out of the KBCS coffee mug just a little bit ago. That is yours as a thank you for donating here and making sure community radio continues. 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It's not really, I guess, about the coffee mug, though I do like the coffee mug. It's fun to drink out of. I like looking at it. Holds nice in the hand. But it's not really about the coffee mug. 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

91.3 KVCS Roots Rock. And so that is Emily King going back to an EP called The Seven she put out in 2011. That sweet little piece of unhurried soul right there. Coming out of some classic Little Feet with Skin It Back from Feats Don't Fail Me Now. Some Allison Russell. That is a new music featuring a Brittany Spencer on a song called Black Lavender. You can see all of that if you'd like at KBCS.FM. While you are there, if you do jump on to KBCS.FM, please click on that green Donate Now button here during our Fall Fund Drive. It is indeed the Thursday of our Fall Fund Drive. We have a goal this hour of $500. We got about 29 minutes left here in the hour to make that goal, so we do really hope to hear from you. KBCS is a non-commercial public service. 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Stations like KBCS, you know, we do not rely on advertising. 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Again, we're looking for about $500. We've got about 27 minutes here before 2 o'clock to make that overall goal, and we could certainly hear from you. Earlier today, we heard from David, who was listening in Renton. David, a big Tom Hartman fan. You can catch our public affairs, of course, starting weekdays at 5 a.m. Some wonderful programming happening there with Amy Goodman and Democracy Now!, Hard Knock Radio, of course, the Tom Hartman program for sure. All of that, of course, brought to you also by listeners just like David. We just finished up Open to Debate about a half hour ago. And again, some of that programming there really does go back to our listeners. Sydney in Seattle jumped on to KBCS.FM a little earlier today and writes, "Love you guys and what you broadcast. Makes me feel part of the community." Thank you, Sydney. We would love not only to, of course, take a contribution to make sure that KBCS continues thriving, we'd also just love to hear your thoughts. 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

0: 91.3 KBCS Roots Rock and Soul. Listening there to Molly Birch. That goes back a few records to an album called First Flower, Dangerous Place. King Curtis in there from the early 1960s. His Melancholy Serenade. I love that. King Curtis is fantastic. A Baby before that with River and Nina Simone in that set. You can check it all out if you'd like at kbcs.fm. While you are on kbcs.fm, please push that green donate now button and continue to support community radio. My name's Ian Hughes. Thank you so much for coming along with us here on Roots Rock and Soul. We are looking to make $500 here in this 1 o'clock hour, which leaves us with about 13 minutes before 2 o'clock. Indeed, that is just about where we are. We are chipping away at it, however. Steve in Seattle, thank you so much for jumping on to KBCS.fm. We really appreciate your contribution. Really fantastic. And Matt down in Grit City, down in Tacoma, thank you so much for jumping on to KBCS.fm. Matt wrote in on a comment, when I'm not spinning vinyl, I'm listening to KBCS. I love that, Matt. Thank you so much. Matt and Steve both jumping on to kbcs.fm. You can join them right there. We also have some really nice volunteers who love community radio and love to chat about community radio, and they're just hanging out waiting to talk to you. 425-564-5000. 425-564-5000 is the number that you can call and chat with them right there. Your love for great music is a connection to this community. You know, over the last 53 years, KBCS has echoed that community, has reflected that community. Imagine all that has happened here and since 1973. We can trace it all the way back to some of those early political scandals of the 70s, like Watergate, which almost seems quaint these days. You can just kind of check it on off. It is, KBCS has reflected from everything from there all the way through to today's world, continues to not only sort it all out with our news and public affairs programming, but also give a little bit of respite from all the nuttiness throughout the afternoons and evenings and weekends, and kind of brings the world a little bit closer together, a little bit tighter. The music, the diversity, and the beauty that KBCS offers out. And we can only do it. We only are able to do that because of people like Steve and people like Matt who jumped onto KBCS.fm, people like Steve and Matt and folks that have caught us at 425-564-5000. That's 425-564-5000. We have about 11 minutes here before 2 o'clock on this Thursday afternoon, hoping to continue to chip away at that overall goal of $500. We're, you know, just you and one other person around the $120 membership level would likely take care of it. I'm being handed a note right here as we speak. Robin, becoming a sustainer at kbcs.fm. Thank you so much, Robin. We really appreciate that. Those sustaining memberships are truly wonderful for us. 425-564-5000 and kbcs.fm. We're about 10 minutes. Ben Brandel sliding through the KBCS studio. Let's see if we can grab him for just a moment.
1: Or, you know, Ian, I was just over there, you know, watching for donations, hanging out with some of our phone volunteers when I saw Robin's gift come through. And all I could hear from down the hall was something about Watergate, and so I was like, should I have brought my tinfoil hat?
0: Oh no. Ian has jumped the shark. It must be a Thursday. Where's he going?
1: No, it really is great, and thank you so much, Robin, and thank you to everyone who have contributed during this fun drive. You know, we're a little over halfway through with the drive, or as we scheduled it, but we're not quite where we need to be for this fun drive, and so if you've been listening and you've been planning to give, we could really use your support right now to keep the great music going and keep all the great KBCS programming you count on going strong and keep our phone volunteers busy. 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
0: 425-564-5000, kbcs.fm. Ben, I was thinking about 53 years and everything that has happened going back for 53 years in our community and in our country and our world. And, you know, Watergate happened right around then, a little bit later, you know. And so I guess that's kind of what made me think about Watergate specifically.
1: Yeah.
0: But I was thinking about the consistency of the KBCS listener. And I was thinking about the consistency of what KBCS has done during those periods. We have had ebbs and we have had flows and we have had all sorts of extraordinary things happen in this time period. Volcanoes have erupted. Walls have come down. It's really quite extraordinary. And yet one of the things that has remained very consistent is independent, commercial-free community radio and the way it is funded.
1: That's a very, very wonderful point, Ian. And I mean, despite all the changes in technology, you still find that there is something better about listening to KBCS than maybe just turning on Spotify or Pandora. And I like to think that it's that human element. I think it's that human support that we receive. It is all these people coming together to create something that just can't be put into an algorithm, to bring together a community. You know, a lot of these streaming services, I think, you know, they focus more on isolationism. You know, we're going to try to give you more of the exact same thing that you want here at KBCS. You know, you don't know quite what you're going to get, but that's what you love about it. You love the variety. You love learning these little tidbits. You love discovering new music. And Ian is the person you sit with each and every

0: Music and Ideas, 91.3 KBCS, Bellevue, Seattle, Tacoma, a broadcast service of Bellevue College since 1973, 2 o'clock on this Thursday afternoon. Listening there to Krungbin with a song called Time, You and I. They have been making some wonderful, soulful music here for the past few years. The Replacements in there, going back to that Tim LP for Swingin' Party. You can see all of that at kbcs.fm. This is our Fall Fun Drive. My name's Ian Hughes. Thank you for coming along here with us on listener-supported community radio, the Thursday of our Fall Fun Drive. We're chipping away at our overall goal of $150,000, and we have narrowed that down to $78,000 remaining to raise. We hope to finish that up through this weekend, but you know, that clock is ticking, and time is definitely starting to feel a little putting that pressure on us, as time is apt to do. This is the 2 o'clock hour. We are hoping to raise $1,000 here during the 2 o'clock hour. We have today and tomorrow left here for Roots Rock and Soul, the afternoon music programming, and we certainly do hope to hear from you. You can make it happen. We got some really lovely volunteers hanging out, just waiting to talk to you about community radio. 425-564-5000. That number's 425-564-5000 or kbcs.fm.
1: You know, right now is an especially great opportunity because we have a match. That means everything that is contributed before 3 p.m. Will be matched dollar for dollar to keep the great music you love on Roots Rock and Soul with Ian Hughes, and later on tonight with Greg D'Elia. Keep it all going. Keep it going strong during this Fall Fun Drive. Perhaps you've been considering giving, or it's been a while since you've given. Just as Ian said, you know, we're coming down to the last couple of days. We're not quite where we'd want to be. And so if you've been considering and counting on KBCS, we're counting on you. You can go online to kbcs.fm, or like Ian said, keep one of our many phone volunteers. They're in there right now. They're actually working on thank you letters to everyone who have already contributed. And so we also would say thank you so much to all you who have already given and all of our many sustaining donors. But if you have not yet supported, please do. And right now is the best time to do so, because your gift before 3 o'clock will be matched dollar for dollar.
0: 425-564-5000, kbcs.fm. We have this hour to pick up that $1,000, a really generous match dollar put in there from one of our wonderful listeners who truly believes that you know, radio should remain commercial free and independent, that KBCS specifically, I should underline, should remain commercial free and independent, independent minded. We live in a world where there's an awful lot of pressure put on different organizations by their, you know, corporate you know, parents and all sorts of things. We're seeing lots of mergers happen out there in the world this past week alone. Just seeing some of these big media mergers happening between Warner Brothers and Paramount. Yeah. And if any of us think that's a good idea, you can call me and tell me that that's a good idea. I can't imagine that anybody listening thinks that. KBCS does it differently. KBCS does it sort of by the honor system. We're not asking you to jump up front. We just come to you a few times a year, but we are also not in it to get advertisements, and we're not trying to sell you something. You know, most of the commercial media companies, whether it's a streaming service or whether it's just a commercial terrestrial station, you know, they're just trying to get you to go from one commercial break to the next commercial break, because that's really what the product is. Yep. It has nothing to do with, and you know, it has nothing to do with the soul of the music, because the moment it starts to dip a little bit, what do? They switch their format and they turn into something else and they do this other thing. Because it's not about the music. It's not about the independence. It's not about the soulfulness of the whole thing. It's just about selling you stuff.
1: Yeah, the music is just the vehicle to get you, you know, to get you to a commercial. It's so true, Ian. And, you know, it's not what we do here at KBCS. Here it really is, you know, the music is the focal point. It is what we do here. And we're able to do that without commercial advertising because we have you. You know, the music is so very vital. Ian, each and every afternoon, not only brings you a vast array of really amazing music woven in with little bits of information about the artists, about the songs, but you get just a more human touch to what you hear at KBCS. There's no algorithms. There's no firewall or paywall there. It's just you. It's KBCS, and it's something we do together. 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

0: 91.3 KVCS Roots Rock. And so you were just listening to Nico Case there, going back to that great Middle Cyclone record. Nico back in the Tacoma area this coming November. Manu Chao, some Valerie June in there. If you'd like to see all of that, jump onto our website at kbcs.fm. And while you are there, please consider clicking on that green Donate Now button here during our Fall Fund Drive. You can also give us a ring, 425-564-5000. We have some wonderful volunteers just waiting to talk to you. That's 425-564-5000. Well, good afternoon. My name's Ian Hughes. I'm hanging out with Ben Brandao here today. 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You can click on that button. And again, that phone number, if you'd rather do it that way, is 425-564-5000. There's really no substitute for great music, the kind of music that can transport you, the eclecticism that you hear on KBCS throughout the afternoon, throughout the evenings, throughout our wonderful weekend programming. That eclectic mix of music for you to enjoy is here every single day because of the passion and the generosity of listeners just like you right now, who stepped up and made that call, 425-564-5000 and kbcs.fm.
1: You know, Ian, when you listen in on commercial radio, you really get, I mean, not even, you hear the 1%, right? The artists that have been promoted, that had a lot of money, big corporate money behind them, they kind of rise to the top, but not naturally, right? That doesn't happen naturally. It's because there's someone out there who is developing that. They're developing the sound. They're controlling kind of what it sounds like, maybe even some of the music and the lyrics, and they're being very calculated about it. Well, what about the other 99% of artists that are making some really amazing music? Those folks that are going through, you know, that aren't touring on a giant bus, you know, they're just lugging their guitar around in their car, hoping that it makes it to the next town, the next city. Those are the artists that we highlight here on KBCS, those great local artists that we have here in the Seattle area, and also those great touring artists that come through who maybe don't get recognized, aren't playing Climate Pledge Arena. You know, they're playing The Tractor, they're playing Jazz Alley, The Crocodile. They're these artists that have so much amazing music and so much to share, but just no platform to share it on. And so KBCS is here to lift up those voices, to highlight those amazing artists. And we think that you value that too, that you value the nature of that, these artists that are bringing this great music and have so much to say, and you're helping them say it. KBCS is able to be a part of the great music ecosystem here in the Seattle metro because of your support. Please do. Right now, there's someone out there who really loves the music that they hear on KBCS, and they've decided that they want to support it with $1,000. They're going to match all the gifts that we raise up until 3 o'clock, but we can't do it without you. None of that happens without you. If you've been planning to give but haven't had the right time, or maybe haven't been able to stop, we ask you to just take 2 minutes, just take 2 minutes out of your day. When you think about how many hours you spend each afternoon throughout the year listening to Ian and all the other great DJs and the great music you hear on KBCS, and you compare just taking 2 minutes to all those hours, we hope it's worth it for you to just pause for a moment, grab your phone, head online to kbcs.fm, click that green donate button, or pick up the phone and give us a call. We'd love to hear from you. 425-564-5000. Again, 425-564-5000. We've got about 40 minutes to go. We've got $1,000 to raise. We're not asking you to do all of it. We're asking you to do the part of it that you can.
0: 425-564-5000 and kbcs.fm. Ben, you're so right. We were really fortunate about a week or so ago to have a wonderful conversation with Dominic Fils-Aimé, and it, you know, via the phone as she was coming down from Montreal. And we were able to air that here on Roots Rock and Soul. Dominique Fils-Aimé, an extraordinary artist out of Montreal. Her parents immigrated from Haiti back in, the 1980s. And came to Canada as students, really kind of grew up around music there as Dominique's life kind of went on. And then she's put out these, at this point, four really beautiful records. And we were able to start spinning her from the very beginning. It wasn't until last year, when she was able to come down to the States for the very first time and perform a show at Jazz Alley. And Seattle was the first place that she came to. It was really kind of an extraordinary moment. She got a wonderful reception. She was able to come back and just plays this deepful, soulful music that we really love. And that's exactly what Ben is talking about there. These independent artists who, they don't make it on top of the charts, and they're not paying their way up on top of the streaming playlists and all of that kind of nonsense that happens out there in the commercial world. They are relying, and musicians like Dominique Fils-Aimé, there's so many of them, of course, that come through KBCS each and every week. You hear the end studios. They're relying on community radio. They are relying on listeners heading out to Jazz Alley or the Crocodile, heading out to the Sunset or Connor Byrne, heading out to the Tractor Tavern. That's us together. We're the ones that make it happen. You, Ben, me, we all make it happen together. 425-564-5000, KBCS. FM. It would be an awfully quiet place without KBCS. 425-564-5000, KBCS.FM. We are pushing toward 3 o'clock. We have those match dollars, so everything you give during this hour will be doubled. 425-564-5000, KBCS.FM. Let

The weather's cold and you worry when it's hot. You worry when you're smoking dope and you worry when you're not. You worry all the time. You don't know how.

0: 91.3 KBCS Roots Rock and Soul. That's AJ Lee and Blue Summit. They put out a new record earlier this month called Cover to Cover, and we were listening to Fishing in the Dark from that album. AJ Lee, wonderful mandolin player out of California, and whole band. I tell you what, they are something else. Hot Buttered Rum. Before that, that's a great old song, Enjoy Yourself. It's Later Than You Think. And Dominic Fils-Aimé in there, too. That is off of the album that Dominic Fils-Aimé put out earlier this year called My World is the Sun, and a song there called The River. It's 2:37 on this Thursday afternoon. My name's Ian Hughes. Thank you for coming along here with us. It is our Fall Fun Drive, the Thursday edition of our Fall Fun Drive. And we need to say a big thank you to Pat. Pat listening in Seattle, jumping on to KBCS.FM. Yeah, thank you, Pat. KBCS.FM is just how Pat did it. You can do it that way, too. You can also call 425-564-5000. We have some folks out there. They're drinking coffee and chatting and having a nice conversation with each other. They could be having it with you, though, and they would like to. I'm just saying, 425-564-5000. That's 425-564-5000. You know, it's been a little quiet of a fundraising day today, and these days happen. But quiet, I don't think, means that listeners don't care. I think it just means that everyone's waiting for someone to go first. And I think that person might have been Pat right now at KBCS.FM. And that second person might be you at KBCS.FM. You don't have to rescue the whole station. You don't have to think about the entire goal, which is not quite $1,000 anymore. We're chipping away at that by 3 o'clock. But you don't have to think about that. Just make one decision. If KBCS matters to you, how do you help keep it moving? That's it. 425-564-5000. Maybe it's $10 a month, $120 for the year. And then maybe somebody hears your name the way you just heard Pat's name and decides to go next. 425-564-5000. It truly is a grassroots organization. Word of mouth is an extraordinary way to get out the message of KBCS. When I see a KBCS cap or bumper sticker or t-shirt, or one of those great KBCS hoodies out in the wild. No, I mean, I get a little bit of a thrill because I love this station. And so, you know, I just love to see that. But I also know it's that, you know, you're not wearing it for me. It's everybody else who's going to take a look at that cap or look at that sweatshirt and see KBCS. It's that sort of grassroots evangelism for public radio that's so extraordinarily important. So, you know, Pat jumped on to KBCS.FM, getting it going. Perhaps you are the next one. And then perhaps someone's going to hear your name on the radio and be the third one. And then the fourth one. 425-564-5000 at KBCS.FM.
1: 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Word of mouth is an incredible thing. 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

0: 91.3 KVCS Roots Rock. And so that is Sarah Cahoon. She has a new record. I've missed you all these years. It's been a few years since we've had a new Sarah Cahoon record. We're really pleased to be able to listen to it and spin it on the air. Sarah has made her home here in the Northwest for a long time and has made some wonderful music, produced some wonderful records in the intervening years as well. That particular song is called Hits Right. We were fortunate enough to have Sarah in for an studio about 2 weeks ago now, give or take, I think. It was a lovely conversation about music and about art and all of the things that KBCS is able to do here on Roots Rock and Soul because of you, because of your contributions and because of your support and because of what, you know, of just how we can do it. You know, sometimes those conversations can go, you know, 20, 25 minutes or so, and, you know, and we don't have to necessarily keep one eye on the clock because we're not trying to hit commercial breaks. We're not getting external pressures. We can let these conversations sort of unspool naturally. We can give the artists that come through here an opportunity to speak their minds, speak up for their values and their principles, perhaps echo our values and principles, mostly because, you know, we pick those really good ones. I tell you what, like Jesse Wells there before Sarah Cahoon, won't you come out tonight. 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We have about 10 minutes before 3 o'clock here today. 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It, you know, everybody's listening. Everybody's waiting. It doesn't take much to break it open. One gift comes in, and then maybe another. A little momentum begins to build. 425-564-5000. If you have been thinking about supporting KBCS, this could be the absolute best moment. 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You can give us a call. If this is a good opportunity for you, don't wait. Don't. There's not going to be a better opportunity if you have that moment. 425-564-5000, kbcs.fm.
1: That's right. We're just looking for a few supporters to grease the wheels, so to speak, and get things rolling. We do, as Ian said, we've got about 9 minutes left to take full advantage of this $1,000 match. We don't want to leave any of that out there on the table. We want to make sure that KBCS is well supported, that the music that you love and count on is well supported. But right now is the time to do so. 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
0: That is just how we do it. And we need to say a really big thank you to Abby listening on Mercer Island. Thank you, Abby, for jumping on to kbcs.fm. Abby writes in, keep on swimming. Yeah. Oh,
1: thanks, Abby. You're the best.
0: That's what we're going to do. We're going to keep on swimming. And thanks to you, Abby. That is just got, you know, that broad stroke there just got a little bit easier. So thank you so much for jumping on to kbcs.fm. Carol down in Tacoma and Grit City, I love it. Just also jumped on to kbcs.fm and contributed here to community radio. Carol writes, the only place I can tune in for folk and real bluegrass, priceless music selected by by DJs, not an AI service. So glad you're on the air. Carol, that's a beautiful sentiment, and it's so true.

0: dollar for dollar, but we have to hear from you. I agree. 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In fact, here at KBCS, we even have a policy where we are not going to accept or play any AI music during our music programming. 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We cherish that. We value that. And we want and believe that you value that too. And that's something important to protect. 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
1: 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Thank you to Nancy. Nancy listening in Seattle. Not going to let Tacoma and Mercer Island take all the thunder. Thank you so much, Nancy, for jumping on to KBCS.FM. Nancy's comment, short and sweet. She says, thanks. Well, she actually says thank you with an exclamation mark. I'll take either or. That's lovely. 425-564-5000. We are about 4 minutes here before 3 o'clock. KBCS.FM.
0: That's the website to head to, KBCS.FM. 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
1: 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Yeah. 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KBCS is able to sort of create these continuums. It's one of the beautiful things about having such a legacy here in Puget Sound, stretching all the way back to 1973. And, you know, our memories go, of course, back further, and they sort of bounce around. And I love those kind of conversations. There's a wonderful new artist named Ken Pomeroy. She is an exceptional songwriter, and she also picks out sort of the loveliest covers. She has a new version of an old John Denver song called This Old Guitar that we're about to play. I sort of wonder how she even came across that old John Denver song, but I'm sure happy that she did. And it's really lovely to see a young person reaching back in that continuum. KBCS is basically a conversation with our older selves, with our newer selves, with our future selves. Keep it going. Keep it independent. Become part of that conversation. Minute and a half before 3 o'clock. 425-564-5000. 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

0: 91.3 KBCS Roots Rock and Soul. 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Since 1973, it's about 12 minutes past 3 o'clock here on this Thursday afternoon. My name's Ian Hughes. Thanks for hanging out here with us during our Fall Fund Drive. Wise Blood there finishing up that set, going back to a really vibey, very cool record called Titanic Rising, the song we pulled there every day. A little grandeur in there, a little loneliness in there, this sort of sweeping, beautiful sound wrapped around love. There it is. Wise Blood, The Monkees before that with one of course, one of their all-time greats, A Daydream, Believer. Abby Kay from right here in the Pacific Northwest, doing it and doing it well. That song was recorded live right here in the KBCS studio. It's called Rectangular Box. And Ken Pomeroy there with a nice take on this old guitar. That is from Ken Pomeroy's latest called Tonight's News, a little EP. And she will be back in the area, I believe, this coming October. Suddenly not all that far away, huh? There it is. That's a lovely set, I got to say. I hope you enjoyed it. You know, that is what we're able to do here on KBCS because of listener support, sort of wander around in the beauty of all of that music. We can listen to some really contemporary stuff there from Ken Pomeroy, even with Ken sort of reaching back to that great old John Denver song, some wonderful, talented artists here in the Northwest who always sort of speckle and dapple our playlists with Abby Kay, a classic from the Monkees, and Wise Blood there, just an exceptional songwriter with that song Every Day. You make it happen. You make that sort of mix happen. You've made we've been able to do all sorts of things here this week. A little FM Gold started off. We did a little Coltrane thing yesterday for John Coltrane's centennial. We're just able to go in lots of different directions because we rely on our listeners, and you're the ones that give us permission through funding to do it. 425-564-5000 and kbcs.fm.
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0: 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Ben, so right, we're already, 43 minutes here as that clock just inevitably starts to tick up. Just a really good reminder that if KBCS is part of your life, whether you listen to us during your commute, maybe you're hanging out doing some work at your desk or maybe in your shop or something like that, and you got KBCS to keep you company, it's because someone just like you is making sure that community radio stays funded. 425-564-5000 and KBCS.FM.

0: 91.3 KBCS Roots Rock. And so listening to Manfred Mann right there with Come Tomorrow, going back to some of those great records they made in the early 1960s. Basha Bulat, Heart of My Own, some Graham Parker in there too with Fool's Gold, and some classic soul with Betty Harris, Nearer to You. You can see all of that if you'd like at kbcs.fm. 3:37 on this Thursday afternoon. My name's Ian Hughes. Thank you so much for coming along. Here it is, of course, our Fall Fun Drive, as you perhaps likely know if you've been tuned in, and we would very much love to hear from you this afternoon. 425-564-5000. That number again is 425-564-5000. We have some really lovely volunteers who are hanging out here listening to music and chatting, who are waiting to hopefully talk with you as well. And again, that number is 425-564-5000. 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That is kbcs.fm. There's a green Donate Now button that you can press on. And that gift can, and that contribution into KVCS can happen fairly quickly, fairly easily, and yet it is a really impactful gift for this radio station, and it's a really impactful time of the year to give to this radio station. We need to say a really big, lovely thank you to Christy in Renton, who called 425-564-5000. Became a new KBCS sustainer. And what that means is, you know, our sustaining members are so lovely. They contribute a little bit of money each and every month. It helps us plan. It helps us budget. You know, it helps us not freak out.
1: Yeah. Ian, as a former development director.
0: Once a development guy, always a development guy. Yeah. But don't tell Ben that.
1: Well, no, it's true. You know, you go through the highs and lows of the past. Before, we had those monthly donations, and it's like, okay, we, you know, raise a big chunk of money. But then what about tomorrow? You know, what about 3 months from now? And so, you know, those monthly donations definitely do help us plan and budget, just like you know, you receive a check each month, or, you know, twice a month. 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Or you know, if you're someone who's like, you know, it's not really, I don't like to do the monthly thing, you know, of course, those one-time gifts are always welcome too. 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However, whatever works for you is the way to do it. We just ask that you do. This is our second to last day for Roots Rock and Soul for the Fun Drive. And so we're asking those folks out there who have yet to give, maybe you've been planning to, you're going to get to it. Well, right now is a great time to give, because tomorrow we'll be wrapping things up and maybe you'll miss us. You know, and so please do give us a call now, 425-564-5000, kbcs.fm. Be like Christy, stand with the music that you love, the KBCS programming that you love, with other people who are doing the same thing right here in your community.
0: Yeah, 425-564-5000, or like Hallie did. Hallie, listening in Seattle, thank you so much for jumping on to kbcs.fm. And that is just how we do it. One member at a time, spreading out the love, spreading out the work, spreading out the load. Thank you so much for doing it. 425-564-5000, or like Hallie just did, at kbcs.fm. 19 minutes before 4 o'clock here on listener-supported community radio. 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

My name is Kevin P. Henry, and I am a contributor here at KBCS FM 91.3. I've been doing that off and on for, let's see, I would say now over 20 years, easy. Any opportunity that I can take to listen to KBCS is something I'm going to do, because KBCS is this great mix and combination of music, eclectic music from all over the world. And then there's, of course, the public affairs and the news. I can get that information that I'm not going to get on mainstream media. Where else can you go for such an eclectic mix of news, ideas, perspectives, and public affairs but at KBCS FM? So please give to KBCS at kbcs.fm. And thank you. I'm Kevin P. Henry.

everyone. I'm Jenny Cecil Moore, a contributor here at KBCS. 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

0: 91.3 KBCS, Bellevue, Seattle, Tacoma. Listening to Waxahachie here during our Faw Fun Drive. Right back to it. Tift Merritt in there as well. That is from her latest Sugar record. And Brennan Waddell and the Youngbloods in there. You can check all that out if you'd like at kbcs.fm. While you're on there, please consider pushing that green Donate Now button. Giving a little love here to KBCS during this Faw Fun Drive. We are just minutes away from 4 o'clock on this Thursday, hoping to finish up this hour strong. And really got to say a big thank you to Claire. Claire listening in Seattle. Claire writes in, "We love KBCS." Well, thank you, Claire. We love you too. Thank you for contributing to this community radio station, helping us remain independent. And well, there it is on the air. We also were listening to Jenny Cecil Moore a moment ago talk about KBCS, one of our great public affairs contributors. Jenny has made stories for us and crafted lots of things over the years. Most recently, if you were actually listening to Roots Rock and Soul, that was Jenny Cecil Moore who captured the Dolly Parton sound at the Dolly Vigil that happened up on Capitol Hill. Really lovely night. And one of those great community members out there capturing the sound of lots of people talking about Dolly Parton that we were able to air. That comes because of listeners' support. Everything from the equipment that Jenny Cecil Moore is able to carry around with her, and the fact that we even put it on the air. That is because of listeners just like you that really find value in that. We also were hearing from a longtime contributor of KBCS, Kevin Henry. Kevin has helped sort out this often strange and woolly world for us for many years with his thoughtful commentary and thoughtful work. And again, all of that comes to you as well because of listener support. 425-564-5000 KBCS.FM.
1: Yeah, Ian, the best of both worlds, really just amazing public affairs programming, and then the music. 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
0: 425-564-5000 and KBCS.FM. Just seconds away from the 4 o'clock hour here on this Thursday, and time is short. So we got about an hour left here on Roots Rock and Soul. Then we got tomorrow, and then we're going to put the we're going to close the book on it. We're going to close the book on Roots Rock and Soul for the week. So hopefully we can hear from you today. Now is the very best time for you to jump on in. And again, that number is 425-564-5000. This is Music and Ideas, 91.3 KBCS, Bellevue, Seattle, Tacoma, a broadcast service to Bellevue College since 1973, coming over 4 o'clock on this Thursday. We are nestled in the corner of Bellevue College. We have been since 1973. It's been a really lovely, beautiful home for us. The college has been a bit of a

0: sanctuary for KBCS, and we're truly grateful for their support and what they are able to, you know, I don't know, shield us from, I suppose, in some ways, and lift us up in other ways. It's been a really nice relationship. And that said, we are also a self-support wing of Bellevue College, meaning that the funding that runs the radio station does come from our listeners, the folks who you hear us saying thank you to throughout our fund drives, the sustainers who come in for us each and every month. 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

0: 91.3 KBCS Roots Rock. And so listen to those people cheering, Ben. You know where those people were standing when they were making those noises? They were at the Tractor Tavern right there, recorded live in our very own Tractor, his Golden Messenger, Oh Little Light. That goes back to a live record called School Days. And his Golden Messenger actually coming back to the Tractor here in October. Always fun to have them back in town. Two nights. The first one's already sold out, by the way. October 11th, though, still available if you'd like to check out that show. Richard Hell in there, some Paige Plazin, some new music, and Brandon Flowers. You know Brandon best from The Killers. He's got a new solo record, and listening there to a song called Plans here during our Fall Fund Drive.
1: That's right. We are, let me find my words, Ian.
0: We'll wait.
1: We're in our Fall Fun Drive. It's that time of year, just a couple times a year. We stop and we pause and we break in just for a minute or two to remind you that the music you hear on KBCS is brought to you by you, our listeners, supporting listeners who contribute. Just got off the phone with one of those very generous donors to KBCS and have received news that we have a $1,000 match. That means anything we can raise up until 5 p.m. will be matched dollar for dollar, but you have to give now. 425-564-5000. KBCS.FM is the website. Again, everything that we raise here during Roots Rock and Soul with Ian Hughes during this 4 o'clock hour will be matched, but you do have to give now. 425-564-5000. We are kind of on the latter half of the fun drive, and we're looking to kind of start stretching towards our overall goal. So if you haven't given yet, but you are planning on it, now is the time, and it's the best time because your gift will go twice as far. 425-564-5000 or kbcs.fm.
0: 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Beautiful to see those match dollars come down onto the table here in the last 42 minutes of Thursday's Roots Rock and Soul on this autumnal Thursday. It's feeling very fall out over my shoulder here today, Ben. And we are kind of moving along here and really hoping to hear from you. 425-564-5000, kbcs.fm. You know, I don't know, maybe it's the, you know, sentimentalist in me. Maybe it's the change of the seasons, but I've been thinking back to 1973. You know, we did that sort of FM Gold show earlier this week, which drew heavily from a lot of the wonderful music from the 60s and really a lot of the music from the 70s. And I was just looking back at some old playlists, and I saw that, you know, and I like my birthdays. I like thinking about people when they were born and what they've done. And I noticed that I was looking back at a lot. I was like, what was I doing and thinking about last September, just for fun? And I noticed that I'd thought about it last year. I hadn't thought about it yet this year. Today is Jim Henson's birthday. He was born back in 1936. And of course, The Muppet Show was so amazing. It had, you know, it was so funny and so weird and just a big part of my childhood. I think all we really watched was The Muppet Show and Hee Haw, I think, were the shows. We liked our music programs. And so it just kind of made me think about Jim Henson and the wild and weirdness of it. And KBCS sort of, you know, a little adjacent to that. Coming up in the 1970s, some Bellevue College students getting this station off the ground and everything that it's been able to do in those 53 years since, the legacy that it had in that same sort of bohemian space that Jim Henson so enjoyed playing in during his lifetime. That same sort of spirit matters in a place like KBCS. And so I imagine that it's probably not so weird that this is where I ended up as a listener, as a DJ, as all sorts of things. And I wonder, you know, I don't know. I occasionally go into some Jim Henson territory, and I always get a little response from that. People have a lot of good, warm feelings about the Muppets and Jim and that whole world. I don't know.
1: I think you're right, Ian. Like, I'll just speak for myself, but I think it's a little bit KBCS too. We're kind of the I hope I get my shapes right, but the square peg and a round hole. We don't, It doesn't make it shouldn't work, but it does, right? Commercial media, they pick one genre and they just go heavy for it, right? They just one thing because they want to market, but we don't want to do that. We're a little bit of an outlier, a little bit of an odd duck with the mix of public affairs and all these different amazing volunteer DJs that are doing all different types of music, bluegrass, Hawaiian, your folk music, Latin music. But I think it's just a reflection of the diversity of folks out there that we have listening. That we are not kind of monolithic. We are, very different. We're not just some homogenous group to be marketed to. Kind of funky. Got something going on, and it's worked. It's somehow worked for over 50 years, 53 years. And that's because someone else who is a square peg in a round hole gave. And so you want to join others who have been keeping this funky little thing going, we ask that you do so. And we ask that you do so right now before 5 o'clock, because your gift will be matched dollar for dollar. That means that your dollars are going to go twice as far to keep all the great music that you count on from KBCS going strong.
0: 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If you have been enjoying the music today, if you've been enjoying the music this week, and you are not yet a member, we would love to hear from you today. 425-564-5000. In fact, we actually just heard from Patrick, I'm told, was riding his bike in Carnation and jumped off to the side of the road to make that call.
1: Man,
0: how cool is that? Come on now.
1: Incredible. I can't say enough how grateful we are for you, Patrick, that you would take the time and hop off the bike for a minute and make your call. That really is just a testament to how amazing our listeners and supporters are. Our chances are maybe you're not doing something as strenuous as riding a bike, and so maybe it won't be as much of an effort for you, but we realize it's a little effort to click over to kbcs.fm, click the green donate button, get your donation matched dollar for dollar, just like Patrick did in Carnation, or give us a call. 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You can call 425-564-5000. Again, we have a goal of $1,000 this hour. 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
0: It's 425-564-5000, kbcs.fm. Ben, we each were taking our own visual of that. You were clearly imagining Patrick out there just strenuously, bike riding through the back roads of Carnation. I was like picturing, Paul Newman
1: leisurely
0: and, Butch Cassidy sort of, doing bike tricks. Either way, however you were riding, Patrick, we appreciate that call. 425-564-5000, kbcs.fm. Just 35 minutes left, and we would love to hear from you.

who said that every wish would be heard and answered when wished on the morning star. Somebody thought of that, and someone believed it. Look what it's done.

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And have you heard voices? I've heard them calling my name. Is this the sweet sound that calls the young sailors?

0: 91.3 KVCS Roots Rock and So Maya DeVitri, All My Faith. That is new music there from Maya. She has put out a great new record. She is currently out on tour. She's actually in Oregon right now. She's performing at the Sisters Folk Festival. And then she's up into Olympia after that on the 29th. And then further up here to Seattle on September 30th. She will be stopping by the KBCS studio and then heading over to the Ballard Homestead on September 30th. So we are looking forward to having her back here at the KBCS studio. We had a wonderful conversation a couple of years ago. I imagine this one will be just as good. Her songwriting is just on fire. And then that Ballard Homestead show should be really fun. Lou Reed, before Maya DeVitri, with Satellite of Love, jumping back to Lou's Transformer record, and Willie Nelson covering Kermit's The Rainbow Connection, all here on KBCS 91.3. 22 minutes, 21 minutes before 5 o'clock. And that is it. We're going to close the books on Thursday. At that time, we have some match dollars on the table here during our Fall Fund Drive. And we hope that you've been enjoying the music. We hope that you've been loving on KBCS. And we hope that if you have not yet contributed, that you will do so. You can go on to kbcs.fm, push that Donate Now button, make that happen. You can also call us at 424-564-5000. That's 425-564-5000. And once again, we do have those match dollars on the table. They are waiting for you. They are going to double your contribution to KBCS for the next 20 minutes. You know, I'd said a little earlier, you know, every day, you know, of a fund drive, you never quite know what you're going to walk into. Today's been one of the quieter days, and sometimes fundraising, of course, gets like that. You know, everybody's listening. Perhaps you are already a contributor. Thank you. Perhaps you are already a sustainer. Thank you. Perhaps, you know, you're one of the other 9 out of 10 that don't tend to contribute to public media, that listen to public media, but don't tend to give to public media. Maybe we could convince one more of you to jump in. 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
1: You know, KBCS really can only be stronger with you. Certainly, you know, people move out of the area, financial circumstances change. And so, you know, we have to both replace those contributions and then also look for opportunities to grow. And so if you're someone who maybe you've been listening for a while, you really enjoy the music, but you're like, you know, what's my $10 or $20 a month really gonna do for KBCS? Well, I can tell you that when you add that in with, you know, hundreds of other listeners supporting in the area, it makes all the difference in the world. It's how we've done it since 1973. You know, there are no super PACs paying the bills. There's no giant corporations behind us or marketers or advertisers. No, it's just you and us. You know, we do it together. We bring you the music that you love. We try to put the proof out there first that it's there and it's valuable. And then we ask in return that you support it and keep it going. Right now, you can have your gift matched dollar for dollar. That means that when you give, someone else out there is going to give that amount as well and match your gift. We have $1,000 that we are able to have matched. But, oh, I think we've still got, you know, around, oh, $700 or so to go. And so you could really come through. Perhaps you could consider the dollar a day level, $365. Certainly, you know, you look at certain subscriptions you may have, and if you consider how much you use them compared to how much you listen to KBCS, we hope that you will consider making a gift of support, because we realize it's a decision, right? No one's forcing you or, you know, twisting your arm telling you you have to give. There is no firewall. There is no paywall. And so it is. It's something that you do on the honor system, and we just thank everyone out there who do it, who listen. And so we're asking you to join others, because right now your gift is going to go twice as far to keep this programming going. 425-564-5000 or kbcs.fm.
0: 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And again, that website, kbcs.fm. Radio, you know, a radio community operates a little differently. You know, right now there are people listening to KBCS. You're listening to KBCS. There's other people listening to KBCS who you may never meet. You may never cross over or even know that you are crossing over, you know, when you do in the grocery store or something like that. You know, maybe you're driving home. Maybe you're starting to wrap up work. Maybe you're starting to think about, you know, what you're going to, you know, cook up for dinner this evening and different lives. Different, perhaps, reasons for being tuned in to KBCS. Of course, we have the news and public affairs. Of course, we try to offer the respite of the music. We also try to offer the resilience and the resistance and the power of the music. And when those songs are playing for those 3 minutes, those 4 minutes, all of us are sort of doing the same thing. We're spending a little piece of our lives together. And maybe that's actually not such a small thing in such a fractured world as this one. 425-564-5000. You're already a part of the community. You're already listening. Here you are at the left end of the dial. I've said it before, there's no real accidental listeners to KBCS. If you're on the app, and of course, if you're on the website, well, you're very intentionally listening to KBCS. But if you're even just tuned in on our terrestrial signal there at the 91.3, the mighty 91.3 down at the left end of the dial, chances are, you reached your handout and you spun that dial. Do they even have spinning dials anymore in cars? I don't know. Mine still does. But you punched the button where perhaps you have KBCS preset. It's a beautiful thing if you do. You're not here by accident. So if you haven't yet contributed, you're already part of the community. You just need to take that next. You just need that next little step right there. 425-564-5000. And we're going to sweeten it up because, as you likely know, because we've said it, there are match dollars on the table. So whatever amount you come in at 425-564-5000 or kbcs.fm, those dollars will be instantly doubled.
1: 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But the important thing is like in this time where we're having algorithms and AI just cram down our throats, for the lack of a better term, and just advertisements on everything, KBCS offers that opportunity to, as the young people say, touch a little grass, to ground yourself in something real, something that's human, that is not brought to you by someone who is thinking about how they can 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We're here with you going through this journey in a very human way. The people who curate the music here, do so very thoughtfully. And so, we're asking you to put something into that when the world just seems a little too crazy and we're all just a little too connected to our devices or, all the apps. KBCS is a way. It's your respite to get away from that. 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

91.3 KBCS Roots Rock and Soul. Just a few minutes before 5 o'clock, Gregory D'Elia taking over at 5 p.m. He's going to spin records for you for the next couple of hours. It's going to be lovely. It's going to be nice. Later tonight, what a lineup we have here on KBCS just for you. Cross Currents coming up at 7 p.m. Wonderful program hosted by DJ Matt Fish. He's going to take you all over the world. There are new music and old echoes all throughout that program. It's really, really just a lovely collage, as it were. After Cross Currents, we slide ourselves into the reggae party at 9, the dub side later tonight at 11 p.m. These are wonderful, wonderful reasons, I think, to be tuned in and supporting KBCS Community Radio, the soundtrack of so many of our lives. 425-564-5000, kbcs.fm. 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We're just doing it. We're asking and we're getting, and we're asking and we're getting. That's the way it is. 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Listen to this cool Milt Buckner, and we're going to slide ourselves into a little oceanic feeling with the wonderful Molly Lewis. This is from a record called The Forgotten Edge. Do you know Molly Lewis? She's very talented. I'm partial to whistlers because I perhaps don't do it very well. I like to whistle. I'm just not that good at it. Certainly not good at it enough to put it on record. 425-564-5000. We've got about 4 minutes before 5 o'clock.

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We are listener supported. And it's a beautiful thing to be able to say your name. And thank you to everybody who did contribute today. It's been nice. It's always nice to connect with our listeners during our funded drives. We got about 3 minutes before 5 o'clock. Perhaps your best time to do it. 425-564-5000. Satan takes a holiday. What a great name for a song.

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Thank you to everyone who contributed this afternoon. We see you. We love you. Thank you to our sustainers. Really quite extraordinary. A big thank you to Kay, who just called 425-564-5000 on Vashon. Thank you. And Barry in Kirkland, thank you so much. 425-564-5000. Stick around for Greg.